All right, a couple from Gillian Welch there. From her time, the Revelator compact disc. Big thanks to the caller who called in and said they enjoyed those tracks. In fact, I was transitioning from the first to the second, and he was commenting on them. And I was like, well, I am pretty stoked that you called because I'm about to play the second one anyway. So, yay. And it's about 7:20. And yeah, I hope you all have a nice evening as I'm hanging out here. I'll be here from the studio for a little while yet. But I think that's all I got to tell you for now. So I got some love queued up for you. Followed by, and that's Love on Compact Disc as well, too. And thereafter, I got something from, I'm not sure how to pronounce this name, Zvignu Seifert. It's a kind of like string piece thing you'll see. But let's listen to that love first. You hear and hear in the wizard. By the way, here and here on the wizard. By the way.

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All right. Something from Rick Ruskin there. Good Vibrations in particular, but I think you probably knew that. I can't believe I haven't even played this song for you. This is not even a new music. This is something from, I don't even know. Hold on a second.

2020. I thought that it was right. 2020. From Textile Records. I'm going to play a song for you from a band called Good, Sad, Happy, Bad. That is like, I, at first I was going to say, oh, there's a little intro song. I'll just play that and then it'll lead into the song. No, I don't want there to be any mistake for the song that is currently like in my ear, worming its way through my brain. Seriously, seriously, seriously. I don't really know what else to say. I just want you to understand just how serious I am. So here's that song. Here it is. And I can play it as many times as you want. All right, this is not it yet.

See, I told you, and I will play it again for you in just a minute. And I'll probably play another song from the side of the record, too. It's that solid. Mm-hmm. But first, I got something from John Fahey here for you. From his The Best of John Fahey, 59-77. Let's give this a listen on The Wizard.

All right, that's a John Fahey there, and as I promised, let's hop back to that good hat, that good, sad, happy, bad. I'm just gonna put it back on the first song of that side of the record, the song I played before the second song. Let's listen to a couple here. 7:45. 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Thanks again for listening in.

All right, hey, a few there from good, bad, happy, good, sad, happy, bad, and I could keep going. Listen, go.

See, it's just more pop magic after that. So anyway, but I have something here queued up from the Jack Bruce Band. And from side two of this record, we're going to hear a song called Waiting for the Call. This is from the record called And Hal's Tricks or something like that, and his musical extravaganza. Anyway, here you go. Almost 8 o'clock, yay.

You don't need a special reason to play a heart. 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You just need that beat, baby. My wife's wondering, hey, what song? I can't hear that beat. But I'm going to start it over.

0: Alright. 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

0: start off by giving us a thumbnail idea of what this crisis is. What's the problem that besets housing in the United States that you would put at the top of your list?
1: The basic problem is the lack of affordability. The cost of housing has increased beyond what the average person can pay. So right now, generally speaking, if you're paying more than 30% of your income for housing, you're rent burden.
0: In other words, you're living in a housing where you're paying more than you really can afford and more than was understood to be reasonable to ask of you.
1: Right.
0: Okay.
1: Unfortunately, when they talk about the rent burden, they don't include a few things like transportation. So if you add transportation to the cost of what you're paying for rent, then it goes much higher than 30%.
0: Well, I know from many cities I've lived in and other people have lived in that the less money you can afford to pay for your housing, the further you usually have to go from where your job is likely to be in order to find the housing. And so the joke is you make a decision whether or not to rent a place based not just on the rent of the apartment, but how much it's going to cost you in transportation, driving to or from, et cetera, et cetera. So of course you should put the transportation into the equation. And if you do, well, then what are kind of the results you get in terms of what Americans are actually shelling out for their housing?
1: It turns out that 48%, people are now paying 48% of their income for both housing and transportation.
0: That's the average of in the United States?
1: Yeah, right.
0: In other words, it is way above. So there's the crisis is that the American people as a whole, on average, are living in housing beyond what they can afford. And that must mean that the rest of the things they need to buy,
1: they can't buy.
0: They can't afford.
1: In fact, the New York Times has reported that one half the people in their early 20s, their parents are helping them with their rent. And the Post reported that 50% of the 25-year-old to 34-year-old people, kids, were living with their parents. This has not been this high since 1940.
0: When there was a real housing shortage
1: because
0: of the Depression and then the war that was about to begin.
1: So it seems we have a little bit of a problem. And not only do we have a problem, the problem is getting worse as the years go by.
0: Can you give us some sense of why that is or how that's working?
1: Well, the interesting thing, if you look at Europe, you find that in Europe, the amount that you're expected to pay for housing is considerably less than what you are paying here. For example, in Europe, the Swedes pay 26%.
0: So 26, let me just hammer at it, Walter, because this is really important. So Swedish people, on average, are paying 26% for their housing, and Americans are paying 48%.
1: Right. The Danes are paying 27%, and the EU members are paying 23%.
0: So Europe as a whole, half, as a percentage of income, half goes to housing compared to this country.
1: Right. So that's the problem right there.
0: So why are we in such a mess?
1: In the first place, I think you've got to look to the 10th Amendment to the Constitution. The 10th Amendment leaves to the states all the rights not specifically given to the government, federal government. As a consequence, we have a lot of little municipalities, and every one of these little municipalities has a mayor, has a city council, has a police chief, has a librarian, you know, everything
0: fire
1: under the
0: department,
1: sun, fire department. These are all funded from taxes, real estate taxes levied on houses in that area. So if you can have a rich area, you got a lot of taxes. So if you want a lot of taxes, you don't want a lot of poor people living in your neighborhood, right? So it turns out that as of now in the United States, there are 3,000 counties, 19,000 municipalities, 16,000 townships, 12,000 school districts, and 37,000 other districts.
0: So we have a welter of these little institutions, each of whom can decide what tax to put on houses. So we allow a housing situation to develop in which one of the major costs of housing is the taxes you have to pay on it. And those are set by all these little municipalities. And your point is that this allows, for example, a municipality to say, let's have a relatively small number of people who are very wealthy, take big tracts of land, big expensive houses, and they will then be taxed at a rate which for them, being rich, isn't significant.
1: Right.
0: we can provide wonderful services for their children in the schools, in the parks, and we can all do that and force people who can't afford to live in a community where correspondingly less will be possible to be raised and less services will be provided.
1: It's interesting. Matter of fact, in St. Louis County, there are at least 90 different municipalities.
0: In the one county around St. Louis, yeah.
1: This may explain Ferguson. Since they have all these costs for the cops and for the fire department and for the school board and for the schools, they were running out of money because 40% of Ferguson housing was underwater. And as a result, they told the police, go out and get tickets, give tickets.
0: Well, when you say underwater, the people who lived there owed more money on the debt than the house was worth. So they couldn't pay taxes or they wouldn't pay taxes. So the city had no money. So it made people give tickets.
1: Right.
0: The cops gave tickets and the situation blew up.
1: Yeah, exactly. That's what happened. The other thing, of course, happened was after the Second World War, we had this tremendous expansion of the federal highway program under the guise of a defense, improving the defense of the country. And as of 2012, the federal government built about 47,000 miles of highways. So this meant that if you wanted to leave the city, you could, and you could leave fast. The same thing happened in Ferguson. And Ferguson was one of the early suburbs, was the first suburb of St. Louis. It was on the first train stop outside of St. Louis. And when the highways opened up, the golf clubs moved out near the airport. And as a result, everybody moved out to the golf courses, left Ferguson empty. And this is all because the federal government had built interstate highway system.
0: And so this has always fascinated me and been so important in American history. The government comes in and builds massive highways. The first thing this is a massive subsidy to the automobile companies. You only buy a car to the extent that there's a road to run it on. Mm-hmm. If there weren't roads, the attractiveness of a car would be much lower. And the need to spend money to fix it, if it were rolling over the countryside, would be astronomical. So what the government did was say to the car companies, GM, Ford, Chrysler, we're going to create a market for that car you produce by creating a spectacular new highway system that you don't have to pay for. Wow. But then now your point. Not only does it create a demand for cars, it allows people, as you say, to escape the city. Anyone with enough money, and we know what happened in the 40s and 50s and 60s, as people left the city, those who could afford it, and moved to the suburbs, where then they would need a car to get back into the city.
1: A car?
0: Or two cars,
1: or
0: that's
1: three.
0: Right. Especially the more adults that
1: yeah,
0: worked,
1: right.
0: That's right. Especially because public transportation was everywhere limited or pinched. So you created the demand for a car. But what we didn't understand, those of us who saw that part of it, was that you also created now the opportunity for each little township or a school district or a city or a town or a village to set up its own desire of what kind of people it wanted.
1: Sure.
0: And everybody wanted the upper income people because they buy fancy houses and can pay the taxes. So you created the segregated patterns. And I don't just mean segregated by race, although that happened as well, but also segregated by income level, segregated by educational level. And you get this crazy quilt, which ends up producing for the mass of people a housing stock, because all of this affects how profitable it is to build a house in this area versus that one. Well, you put all this together, and the end result is what you've told us, namely that the American people are unable to afford housing and are suffering as a result of what they have to pay to get housing.
1: Of course, another thing that's happened is that our tax code, if you own a house or own a co-op, you can deduct the interest on your mortgage payment and your real estate taxes. So if you're paying a lot of money for taxes, what do you care? It's a deduction.
0: Right.
1: And it turns out that the richest 20% of households receive 73% of these benefits.
0: In other words, the way the tax code is written is it's built in a kind of a
1: inequality.
0: Subsidy to the homeowner compared to the renter.
1: Right. And this subsidy is larger than what we have for any other group of people in this country.
0: So would you say is the following then, that we have created a system in which we have favored the homeowner over the renter. The homeowner ends up having less to pay as a share of his or her income than the renter because they can get these deductions
1: right.
0: And the renter can't.
1: the lowest income people in our society, if they own a house, can probably get about a $400 deduction, whereas the richest group in our society, they get $50 billion a year.
0: Tell me, why are the Europeans able to provide housing to their people at a lower percentage? What would you get? What's the disconnect in the way these two parts of the world function to make housing so much of a problem of affordability here for the mass of people?
1: Well, Michael Moore made a movie called Where Do We Invade Next? It was very surprising. If you watch the movie, you find everybody says we. They're not saying me. And I'm sure if that movie had been made in this country, everybody would be saying me and not we.
0: So you think it's a more general sense of community or a sense of plays out by giving them a housing stock that that is less costly?
1: I mean, if you want to go to school in Berlin, for example, you're German, you can go to college for nothing.
0: Actually, in Germany, they make a big point that it's available not only to Germans, but to foreigners as well. The last I looked, there are 25,000 American young people who have gone to Germany in order to get a four-year college education with no tuition.
1: Well, that's one of the reasons I'm doing my PhD program in Slovenia.
0: Yes, it's becoming the world is changing, to make a long story short. Okay.

Chicago Tiny House mission is to create tiny house communities throughout Chicago that will provide homeless Chicagoans with safe and cost-effective housing and integrated supportive services. We have been helping the homeless of Chicago for over 15 years, specifically working with the Uptown Tent over the last 2 years. Tent City housed an estimated population of 70 people who lived under the bridges of Wilson and Lawrence Avenues at Lakeshore Drive. Recently, the city had to close these bridges for repair, displacing all the homeless who resided there. Our cause does not stop with the elimination of this community. We are completely volunteer-powered by bringing together concerned citizens, advocates, lawmakers, and donors. We can bring shelter, food, and supportive services to our most vulnerable neighbors, greatly reducing homelessness while helping to move forward with dignity. Chicago Tiny House has partnered with and is in touch with both sides of the housing problem. We are knowledgeable about and actually live alongside our target demographic. We have created a growing database of followers, developers, donors, contractors, government agencies, and laborers. We bring a unique perspective and experience to this process. We are committed Chicagoans with a small business acumen, as well as having a boots-on-the-ground relationship with our local homeless population. We can't do it alone. We need people like you to back our proposal by donating time, skill, funds, and connections. If you believe in what we're doing, please join us. For more information, please visit www.chicagotinyhouse.ngo.

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It's just after 9 p.m. here on June 1st of 2026. And as I've been doing on this show for the last 4.5 years now, I've been going through The Wizard CD collection. I started with number one, and I've been continuing through until I reached the most recent release in the Wizard's library, which now numbers well over 21,000. And after all this time now, I am like 20,150 into it, which leaves me just a little over 1,000 to go. And it's been an amazing trip. Thanks to all the Wizard's music directors that have added so many classics and gems to the library, both past and present. I'm loving everything I've been finding. Thanks a lot for keeping it well-stocked, diverse, wizardry, right? Well, I've got a healthy stack chosen for tonight, but if you do have any questions, comments, or requests, feel free to give me a call. Number here to the studio is 773-442-4578. 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So let's dive into the music. 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
4: 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Well, it's just after 10 p.m. If you've been tuning in for that last hour of music, thanks a lot for staying locked. I had to say, I was diving deep for a few, but we have a gentleman here in the studio who is both a fellow wizard and a grad student here working on his thesis. We're talking a lot about the wizard and what a treasure it is. So we did get sidetracked on those last few in the blend. But I have to say, it was some great tracks from the Naxos World label. Bangra Beats and Naxos World Collection. We just heard a track by Balbir Bitu, entitled Miri Ma Boli Punjabi. Before that, Jazzy B did Lak De Hulare. We also heard another one in there from Balbir Bitu, entitled Sounds From The Desert,

here today, tomorrow, next week. And yeah, that was definitely Bjork, her early group. Chick Chick Chick before that would feel good. List of the Fall. It's released in 2003, and in this case, it was part of Ladytron's comp Softcore Jukebox. Trevor Newman before that with Deeper from the Deepness Music Records compilation Arctic Breaks. Before that, we heard a track from Phoneheads entitled Shell from their 2000 album Second Sight. And we started off the set with the track from DJ Cheb E. Sabah entitled Kese Kese by Bali Sago, the Beast of Asia mix, released in 2000 on his album Maha Maya. Again, you are listening to The Wizard, WZRD Chicago, 88.3 FM. I'll be your wizard until midnight tonight. If you do have any questions, comments, or requests, feel free to give me a call. Number here to the studio is 773-442-4578. And if you're traveling out of range, you can always check out The Wizard streaming online at wzrdchicago.org. Right now I got a track from Book of Shade, the album The Sun and the Neon Light. This is the title track from the album right here on The Wizard.

0: delightful, delightful.
1: Bashful change of atmosphere.
0: I wish I could sing like that. 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

0: thinks it were a happy life. 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
1: Nigel.
0: Sit upon a hill as I do now. Carve out dials quaintly, point by point. Thereby you see the minutes, how they run. How many make the hour full complete? How many hours bring about the day? How many days will finish up the year? How many years a mortal man may live?

0: Danke.
1: Rhythm is both the song's manacle and its demonic charge. Rhythm is both the song's manacle and its demonic it's

0: Chris Domine is a husband and a father. Chris is an athlete. 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But 10 years ago, Chris was facing a very different story because his kidneys were failing.
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So we just heard a bunch of tracks from the 1991 album The Globe by Big Audio Dynamite. Or Big Audio Dynamite 2. Rush, first single. We also heard a couple other ones. Can't Wait, Live, I Don't Know. Title track for the album The Globe, An Innocent Child. Also before that, Tipsy, we heard Nude on the Moon. That was released in 96 from his album Triptease. Then we also heard a bunch of tracks from the Gatecrasher Discotheque Generation comp, The Church of What's Happening Now. We heard the Future Sounds of London with their track Papua New Guinea, the Hybrid Mix. That was released in 91, and a number of others. And we started the set off with a track from Buka Shade. I actually heard the title song of his 2008 album, The Sun and the Neon Light. Well, it's just after 11 o'clock. I'll be your wizard until midnight. If you do have any questions, comments, or requests, give me a call. 773-442-4578. It's the number here to the studio. And if you're traveling out of range, you can always check out The Wizard online at wzrdchicago.org. We are streaming. I still got a stack of discs here as I continue my journey through The Wizard CD collection. So let's get back into the music. 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

sat in silence for just 5 minutes. Most people can't do it. And it's not because we're busy. It's because it's downright uncomfortable. And also maybe because we're afraid of what we might find there. Researchers at this university, University of Virginia, ask undergraduate students to sit alone with their thoughts for 15 minutes. And when I heard about this study, I wondered because a friend of mine had taken his son on a ski trip. And while on that trip, his son was on his phone every down moment, even on the ski lift. And when asked why, his son said, "I don't want to be in the void." The void. My students call it that too. And the results of this study showed that 2/3 of men preferred giving themselves electric shocks rather than sit in silence. They would rather cause themselves physical pain than be alone in the void. The women, on the other hand, were significantly more comfortable sitting quietly, and I'll just let you draw your own conclusions about that. But I think this experiment tells us everything about the world we've built. I'm a neuroscience professor, and for years, I studied dying neurons, trying to figure out what happens when brain cells degenerate in brain diseases, till I realized I was studying the wrong kind of dying. I was in my 40s, absolutely perfect at everything I'd been taught to do, 4 perfect kids, perfect tenure track job. However, here comes the caveat. I was exhausted. I was crushing it. I was also crying in my car a lot, but crushing it. I had a 1 hour, 45 minute commute one way. And when I realized I had a faculty meeting at 5 p.m. on a Monday and that I had to teach at 8:30 the next morning, I borrowed my son's red tent and I slept in my office. It's a lot, right? I got the Rising Star Award. I wrote a book. I got tenure. And yet, I was shiny and never still. I was that exhausted. So I started quitting things, starting with social media. Facebook was easy. But I had to write Instagram a breakup letter. Has anyone here ever done that? People asked me if I was okay. The issue was not so much the social media, but it was that I didn't know how to be still at all. I learned that even when getting off social media, I thought stillness would follow. But silence, it turns out, is not the same thing as stillness. I had to come at it through the body first. Nature, movement, sound, and breath. So that summer, I rented a beach house for 2 weeks. And while my kids slept, I found myself on the shabby carpet of this living room floor, following instructions given to me by a friend who had a PhD in neuroscience who practiced Kundalini yoga. She said, "Sit spine tall, arms up, fingertips to the base of the fingers, thumbs point in, and then breathe through the nose. Emphasis on the exhale for 11 minutes. I thought it was absurd. But I would have tried anything because nothing was working to calm the circus inside my head. My arms ached. And yet afterwards, something in me had settled. Without prepping for stillness first, my mind filled up every quiet moment the second it appeared. But one by one, these practices were teaching me something really unexpected. The void is our truest existence, and I had never learned how to tolerate it, or sit with it, or cherish it. In science, change happens gradually. It happens when the evidence against the old way of doing things becomes impossible to ignore. When
there are too many cracks. I had too many cracks. And for the first time, instead of filling them, I looked at them. When I learned to be still, I all of a sudden could see what was happening in my classroom. I started asking my students, what has education been like for you? I had been teaching 15 years. I had never asked that question. I found quiet, polite, high-functioning trauma. And it showed up in different ways. There were students who had walked away from higher ed altogether. Brilliant students who could see the gap between what education promised and what it delivered, and they couldn't unsee it. There were others who had learned to game it, channeling all their creative energy into becoming the perfect pre-med performer instead of a deep learner. And others were still in their seats, having panic attacks and taking notes. All of them had lost something. The wonder-filled way they approached learning when they were five. And these aren't character flaws. These are survival responses. In my own classes, about 1 in 6 students have formal diagnoses that require legal accommodations, like extra time on tests. And that number's already high. Those are only the ones we count. So a formal diagnosis requires money and time and access, and not everybody has those things. When researchers asked 84,000 college students about their health and gave them screening surveys, 1 in 3 students reported moderate to severe anxiety, and same goes for depression. This is not a formal diagnosis. This is the truth of their own experience. And I believed them. And I couldn't teach the same way anymore. If 1 in 3 of your plants aren't growing, that's not a plant problem. That's a soil problem. They're not broken. Our students are growing in conditions that aren't working for them. And the answer is not to accommodate harder, but a different approach entirely. There's a really famous picture that explains how we think about human needs. It has basic survival at the bottom, and at the top, self-actualization. Maslow described it. Somebody else drew the pyramid to make it more understandable for executives. And we built a world on this picture. So we have our basic physical needs at the bottom, and at the top, the thing you get to after all your other needs are met is knowing yourself. It's reaching your potential, finding your purpose, creative flow. That's self-actualization. And Maslow thought most people never make it there. If we believe that, human intention becomes a powerful force, and we make it true with the ways that we raise our kids, the ways we build our education, and the ways we lead. We've been teaching from this for generations, but I believe that we drew it wrong. And so I built a new one. Self-actualization isn't at the finish line. It isn't even a level. It's at the core. It's woven through everything that we do, all of our other needs, our health, our relationships, what we think we're worth. And when life makes those things hard, self-knowledge is what holds you together. It was never a ladder. It was always a loop. I built 7 tools from this, 1 for each way that a student disappears from their own education. But the first 2 are where everything starts: meet me and see me. So what does this look like in a 300-person course? Students sit at the same seat, circular tables all semester. And on day 1, I tell them, you belong in this course. And on our first day, we play a board game together called Cranium. It's a neuro course, it seemed right. They watch lecture videos before coming to class. And during our time together, we build brain models out of Play-Doh. They perform synapse plays where they become neurotransmitters. They solve insomnia puzzles using escape rooms.
And there's an optional 40-day meditation practice. But none of the students will tell you this is an easy class. It retains rigor. So can you teach self-actualization? Well, no, but you can create containers for it to grow. I tested this by proposing a first-year consciousness course. In the neuroscience world of molecular biology, it's about the same as announcing you've decided to become a fortune teller. So together we studied the neuroscience of consciousness, but I also asked them to work with ancient technologies. So nature immersion, sound baths, breath work, yoga, meditation, twice a week for 7 weeks. And this is how it went. One student reflected, "These past couple weeks have almost felt like I was becoming friends with myself, which may be a strange way to put it, but I never have invested this much time in understanding the way my brain and consciousness operates. I never really knew how to regulate my own emotions before this class other than using distractions such as television or my phone." And another student wrote to me, "I find it interesting how all of what we do in class, if all of us did it on a regular basis, doctors and pharmacists would be almost out of jobs. There is so much we can do and should be doing for ourselves." So where do we go from here then? How young is too young? Can you have self-actualization class in middle school or elementary school? Yes, I teach every Friday at a local school. Elementary kids in the morning, middle schoolers in the afternoon. There's a first time for everything. There's no special tools or expensive equipment, just tools to boost self-awareness and to fill quiet spaces with something other than the phone. I asked one of them, "What does it feel like inside your body when you're truly calm, really good inside, and just kind of empty?" I asked another student, "What do you wish adults knew about stillness that they just don't seem to get? Maybe that it doesn't just happen when you want it to. It takes practice too." They're in fifth grade. Half of the middle schoolers signed up to repeat the Calm course. Their favorite practice was something called Kirtan Kriya, which is a chanting technique where you tap your fingers together and say the sound sa, ta, na, ma, sa, ta, na, ma. It surprised me that they made it through 6 minutes of that. But what happened afterwards surprised me even more. They sat completely still for 10 minutes, eyes closed, lulled by the song of themselves. I trusted these practices because they had worked for me. I really never expected to find peer-reviewed literature behind them. But that particular practice, Kirtan Kriya, has been studied in clinical research and been shown to protect against cognitive decline in people at risk for Alzheimer's disease. I'd studied dying neurons for years, and it turns out stillness is one way to protect them. The same students that were bouncing off the walls, literally, in the beginning of those middle school classes, were intuitively drawn to something that dementia researchers are now taking seriously. And it just showed me how hungry they are, how hungry we all are for rest and for self-knowledge. I was a neuroscientist who had never studied the most important subject available to me, myself. But I have realized that I am the most important project I could ever work on, because everything I see, everyone I see, every student, every colleague, every one of my four kids, I see through the lens of myself. And if that lens is cracked because I don't know who I am, I won't see them clearly. I won't see anything clearly. Our students, they're not broken, but they need a model. What I've realized is that we spend billions on the plants, but we never look at the soil. We're not just teaching wonder out of our kids. We're teaching them that they don't matter, that what they feel isn't real, and that stillness is something to escape. But when you dig in the dirt,
When you do the work of knowing yourself, it doesn't drain you. It fills you. I'm a better scientist, a better teacher, a better mother, because I learned to be still. It shouldn't take decades to figure out you are worth knowing, or that we drew this hierarchy of needs wrong. So I'm gonna say the thing that no one said to me. If you're a teacher and you already feel what isn't working, that feeling is data. Trust it. If you're a parent, the framework you give your children starts with the one you give yourself. They're watching. And if you're a student, you were right. It wasn't you. You were born with everything you needed. You have permission to be still, to dig in the dirt, and to trust what you find there. We have an unmet need to know ourselves. Imagine if we started there. What if we began in kindergarten? The void, it's just stillness. And in that stillness, we grow roots. Thank you.

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7: 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Well, it's been a nice hour of music in there, plus a little bit of information as we continue to serve the public. Right now, and this last track that we just heard is a Depeche Mode cover by Rabbit and the Moon, their track Waiting for the Night. It's part of the Various Artists for the Masses Depeche Mode tribute album released in 1998. It's got guys in here like The Smashing Pumpkins, The Cure, Veruca Salt, Meat Beat Manifesto, Hoover Phonics, Monster Magnet, Gus Gus, Deftones, Rammstein, Self. And again, Rabbit in the Moon, like we're hearing right now. Before that, during the TED Talk by Aaron Claiborne about a neuroscientist's guide to the void, we listened to Leo Kottke and his Side One Suite, Some Birds Sound Like Slang, My Double, Three Walls and Bars, and a reprise of Some Birds. Death Hags before that with Titan Icy World from their 2021 album Frozen Santa. Le Duc before that with Bahum from their 2000 album Celebration. Sleep Chamber before that with Odoratus Sexualis from their 1991 album Spellbound Submissions. Thievery Corporation before that with Sun, Moon, and Stars. And we started the set off with a track from Hedrillas entitled Weird Planet from the Chrysalis Music compilation. Well, it is midnight. We made it to June 2nd of 2026, and you're tuned in to The Wizard, WZRD Chicago, 88.3 FM on your radio dial. Catch you guys back next week as I continue my journey through The Wizard's CD collection. Tonight, we reached 20,200. So that means just about another 1,000 to go. 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

It makes me down. You still my baby, baby, yes. See my flame in your heart's done gone out. A woman's just a creature. It's always been strange. When you show you find one, she's gone and made a change. Is you is ain't Charlie's baby.

What would you say if we told you that humanity is currently making a collaborative effort to engineer the perfect superbug? A bug that could kill hundreds of millions of people? Well, it is happening right now. We are in the process of creating a superbacterium. Bacteria are among the oldest living things on this planet. The smallest thing we still consider life, they are masters of survival and can be found everywhere. Most bacteria are harmless to us. Your body hosts trillions of them and they help you to survive. But others can invade your body, spread quickly and kill you. Millions of people used to die as a result of bacterial infections until we developed a super weapon, antibiotics. Together with vaccinations, antibiotics revolutionized medicine and saved millions of lives. Antibiotics kill the vast majority of susceptible bacteria fairly quickly, leaving only a small group of survivors that our immune system then deals with easily. How do antibiotics do this? Imagine a bacterium as a very complex machine with thousands of complex processes going on that keep it alive and active. Antibiotics disrupt this complex machinery, for example, by interfering with its metabolism, slowing down their growth significantly so they are less of a threat. Other antibiotics attack DNA and prevent it from being replicated, which stops bacteria from multiplying, ultimately killing them. Or by simply ripping the outer layer of the bacteria to shreds so that their insides spill out and they die quickly. All of this without bothering body cells. But now, evolution is making things more complicated. By pure random chance, a small minority of the bacteria invading your body might have evolved a way to protect themselves. For example, by intercepting the antibiotics and changing the molecule so it becomes harmless. Or by investing energy in pumps that eject the antibiotics before they can do damage. A few immune bacteria are not that big a deal because the immune system can take care of them. But if they escape, they might spread their immunity. How can bacteria spread immunity? First of all, bacteria have two kinds of DNA, the chromosome and small free-floating parts called plasmids. They can hug each other and exchange those plasmids to exchange useful abilities. This way, immunity can be spread quickly through a population. Or in a process called transformation, bacteria can harvest dead bacteria and collect DNA pieces. This even works between different bacteria species and can lead to superbugs, bacteria that are immune to multiple antibiotics. A variety of superbugs already exist in the world. Especially hospitals are the perfect breeding grounds for them. Humans have short memories. The horrors of the pre-antibiotic era have been forgotten. Today, we treat this powerful medicine as a commodity instead of as the game-changing achievement of science that it is. This has led to a strange disconnect. Hundreds of millions of people still don't have access to antibiotics in developing countries, while in other parts of the world, antibiotics are prescribed too freely and taken without care. Antibiotics should be a last resort drug, not something you take because your cold is annoying. Another serious problem is antibiotic use in meat production. At any particular point in time, humanity holds between 20 and 30 billion animals as livestock. To make meat cheaper, many animals are held in horrible conditions, in very tight spaces, and in unhygienic conditions. The perfect breeding ground for a disease. So many animals are given antibiotics to kill as many bacteria as possible and prevent them from getting sick, because a cheeseburger has to cost a dollar. Unsurprisingly, as a result of this system, we have created more and more bacteria that are resistant to antibiotics. To counteract this, we use different antibiotics, and we have another secret weapon. There are specific antibiotics that are used to wipe out bacteria that have developed resistance. There are strict rules for using these to avoid the creation of a superbacterium. Or so we thought. In late 2015, scary news arrived from China. Resistance against colistin, a last-ditch antibiotic, had been discovered. Colistin is an old drug and was rarely used because it can damage the liver. So there was little resistance against it, which made it a great antibiotic of last resort for certain complex infections that occur in hospitals to fight bacteria that have become immune to a whole bunch of other drugs. Bacteria resistance to colistin is very, very bad news. It might destroy a last line of defense and lead to a whole lot of dead people. How could this happen?
Millions of animals in Chinese pig farms have been given colistin for years. Resistant bacteria developed, spreading first from animal to animal and then to humans without being noticed. On an average day, there are over 100,000 flights on Earth, kind of connecting every human on the planet. By creating the modern world, we have also built the infrastructure for a dangerous pandemic. Still, we don't need to panic just yet. Bacteria evolve, humans do research. New antibiotics are developed as old ones become obsolete. Technology is advancing every day. The problem is real and serious, but the fight is far from over. If humanity plays its cards right, superbugs might turn out to be not very super after all. This video was made possible by viewer support on Patreon.com and a grant from the Bill and Melinda Gates Foundation. 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

What's going on, Wizard family? This is CJ. Want to reach out to you guys about an opportunity that the Spanish Coalition for Housing have going on right now. It's a financial education and coaching workshops. Now, saving money and spending it wisely is important. Many people encounter unforeseen expenses or debt and struggle to manage their finances. With approved financial education, you can accomplish your goals and future plans. SCH's one-on-one financial counseling and group workshops focus on increasing your family's financial capacity and provide the tools and resources needed to increase their financial health. Now, the workshop will cover things like building credit scores, assessing financial health, increasing savings, decreasing debt, and building credit and having credit counseling. Now, again, these workshops are held every month. And to reach out to SCH, you will have to send them an email or you will have to give them a call. Now, the website to reach them is www.schousing.org. And again, that's www.schousing.org. You can also reach them at 773-342-7575. And again, you can reach them at 773-342-7575.

Today, tenured faculty represent 17% of college instructors. One out of six has job security. One out of six has a reasonable number of courses so that he or she can spend the time reading, thinking, studying, doing the research that make them an up-to-date, qualified teacher. The case now is that the part-time adjuncts are a majority of the professoriate, and their number is growing faster than anybody else's. 89% of college adjuncts work at more than one institution. 13% work at four or more institutions. And the reason they work at multiple institutions is obvious. The median pay of an adjunct in the United States, according to a 2014 congressional report, is $2,700 per semester course. Folks, what that means is if an adjunct teaches five such courses, two at one university, then runs across town, two at another university, and then runs somewhere else the last day of the week at $2,700 a pop, this person earns $13,500 per semester or $27,000 per year. He or she is running around ragged. They couldn't possibly have time after grading the papers of anywhere from 20 to 100 students per class. You're going to meet with them and talk with them about the issues they have? Probably not. Why not? Because you couldn't possibly do that in the time that you have. And grade the papers, and grade the exams, and meet with the students to explain where they got the answer wrong so that they really learn something. No, the reality is American colleges and universities don't care about the quality of the teaching. That's why they don't have tenured professors anymore. And I was a tenured faculty. I had the time, 2 to 3 courses a semester, plenty of time for me to read, to study, to be up on what had to be taught, time to meet with the students for those one-on-one conversations that can make all the difference to how a student does in the course, to what a student gets from the course, and to what the whole experience means to a young person on his or her way to becoming a skilled contributor to our society. Having transformed the being of a professor from someone who really can learn and understand and have the space and the time and the support to bring that to young people, to really make a difference in their lives, wiping all that out to save money, because that's what it's about, folks. To pay a tenured professor is more expensive than to pay an overworked, harried, underpaid adjunct. That's all it was ever about. Public colleges are doing it because legislatures in the states don't give them the money they used to. Let me read to you one of the lines from Kevin Birmingham talk. Quote, one English department adjunct who responded to our survey said that she sold her plasma on Tuesdays and Thursdays to pay for her daughter's daycare. Another woman stated that she taught 4 classes a year for less than $10,000. She wrote, quote, I am currently pregnant with my first child. I will receive no time off for the birth or recovery. It is necessary I continue until the end of the semester in May in order to get paid, something I drastically need. The only recourse I have is to revert to an online classroom and do work while in the hospital and upon my return home. And for those of you who are aware of gender issues, 61% of the adjunct faculty in the United States are female. That is a comment on the quality of our education that is going to hamper and undermine the economic, social, and political well-being of the United States for decades to come.

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1: Children, this is a song about jobs. I'd like for you to think about people that have jobs that you know, but we're going to mention a few jobs. I would like for you to join in, and then I will tell you the type of job it is, and I'll say that by myself, and then there will be a part where it says all day long, and you join in on that. Let me just start it. I got a job as an engineer.
2: I got a job as an engineer.
1: I got a job as an engineer. I build bridges
2: all day long.
1: I got a job as a butler.
2: I got a job as a butler.
1: I got a job as a butler. I'm polite
2: all day long.
1: I got a job as a plumber.
2: I got a job as a plumber.
1: I got a job as a plumber. I fix pipes
2: all day long.
1: I got a job as a nurse.
2: I got a job as a nurse.
1: I got a job as a nurse. I help patients all day long. I got a job as a baker.
2: I got a job as a baker.
1: I got a job as a baker. I make bread
2: all day long.
1: I got a job as a teacher.
2: I got a job as a teacher.
1: I got a job as a teacher. My students learn
2: all

Well, I have never talked about this topic. I won't say I've never talked, but I've never talked about this topic, you know, the art and society. Of course, I've thought about it. My wife is a painter. I have artist friends. Some of my best friends are artists. Some of them are here observing me. But as I say, yeah, I've thought about it, of course, all of us have. And what comes to mind when I think of the relationship of the artist to society, what should be the relationship of the artist to society? And with me, it's always a question of what should be and not what is. But I think of the word transcendent, which is a word I've never used in public. But it was the only thing I could come up with to describe what I think about the role of the artist. And by that I mean, not Immanuel Kant's, well, yes, sort of close to it, but not really his idea of what is transcendent, something like it. But the idea is that the artist transcends the immediate, transcends the here and now. The artist, transcends the madness of the world, transcends the madness of terrorism, transcends the madness of war. And the artist thinks outside the framework and acts and paints and does music and writes outside the framework that society has created. And the artist may do no more than, and I don't mean to minimize it by saying no more than, the artist may do more than, give us beauty and laughter, passion, surprise, drama. And that's good. That is, the artist needn't apologize for just doing that, because in doing that, the artist is telling us what the world should be like, even if it isn't that way now. And the artist is taking us away from the moments of horror that we experience every day in this world, some days more than others, and showing us something else, showing us what is possible. There's no need for an artist to apologize about just giving us something that is passionate and beautiful and funny, or any of those. No need to apologize for that. Yeah. But

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0: How peaceful it looks.
1: Most effective, Your Majesty. We'll destroy this Earth.
0: Later. I like to play with things a while before annihilation.

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1: Your Majesty,

0: 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And tell us, how great is this loyalty to your emperor?
1: Without measure.
2: We are delighted to hear.
1: Show us this loyalty. Throw yourself onto your sword.
3: May this deed of Princeton be an example to all the kingdoms of Mongo. Death to me!
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1: Deliver the scientist to General Gladys for conditioning by the Imperial Secret Police.

0: It has no name. Many brave men died to bring it here from the galaxy of pleasure. It'll make your nights with Ming more agreeable.
1: Will it make me forget?
0: No. But it will make you not mind remembering.

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1: Yes.
0: You promise to use her as you will?
1: Certainly.
0: Not to blast her into space? Until such time as you grow weary of her.
1: I do.
2: I do.

0: 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You're mad.
1: Prepare for torture.
2: Confess. We won't hurt you anymore. We don't like doing this at all.

0: 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You can make reservations online and get a confirmation sent to your email. No fines or late fees. Reservations can be made by adult Chicago residents with physical CPL library cards in good standing. You can reserve a pass for a specific date and must use the reservation on that date. No trip to the library is required, but CPL staff will be able to assist with making reservations and retrieving digital or printed confirmations. Most offers do not require a child to be in the group, but check the offer description to confirm.
1: Many people ask me about the virtues of psychedelics because I've written about this on my blog and in my book, Waking Up. And they were, at a point in my early in my inquiry, they were indispensable. And this is an experience that's shared by many Westerners. It's hard to really recommend psychedelics without serious caveats because some of them, I think, are probably neurotoxic. Some are really well tolerated, but still, you can have very scary, destabilizing experiences on them, and so you just can't, without caveat, recommend that people drop acid or take MDMA. So it's everything I say on the subject should be understood in that context. But for some people, taking a drug is the only way they're going to notice that it's possible to have a very different experience of the world. They're sufficiently lumpen and uninquisitive about the nature of their own minds that if you tell them to meditate, if you teach them mindfulness, you tell them how to follow their breath, they will look inside for 30 seconds or 30 minutes and see nothing of interest and walk away feeling that there's no there. Either it doesn't work for them or that everyone else must be just faking it or it requires a certain talent and a certain degree of luck, therefore, to have enough concentration to connect with any, quote, spiritual practice the first time or even the 10th time or even after a year of attempting it, because it's just these practices are difficult and the conditioning of our minds to just ceaselessly talk is deep. So, as Terence McKenna once said, psychedelics are the only method that truly guarantee an effect. And this effect can be, again, very painful. You're not necessarily going to have a good experience. But there's no question that if someone gives you 100 micrograms of acid, something is going to happen. You know, 2 hours later, the significance of your existence will have just been borne down on you like an avalanche. Again, this can be terrifying or it can be absolutely sublime, depending on various causes and conditions. But the one thing it cannot be is boring. And that is, you can't say that about yoga or meditation or just going into solitude or anything else that any other non-pharmacological means of inquiry. So where drugs have been indispensable for many people is in advertising the possibility of a change in consciousness. And so I don't think they're durable methods for people. I don't think you need or should just keep taking drugs month after month, year after year, as a mode of spiritual inquiry. But there's certainly a period in many people's lives at the beginning where you wouldn't even see a glimmer of reason to suspect that a radical change in the nature of your experience would be possible. My first experience with psychedelics that was important, that actually shifted my view of human possibility, was with MDMA, which I took before it became a club drug. I think this was in 1987 I took it, and no one I knew, no one of my generation had taken it, and although the drug obviously goes back many decades before that, and it had not been adopted by popular culture as a party drug. So it was coming very much out of the therapeutic community. People were doing in a closeted way psychotherapy with it, and I took it as a means of discovering something about the nature of my mind. It was not a social situation. I was just a friend and I were alone, and we took it together and just had a conversation on this drug. And what was revelatory about it was that it was an experience of absolute sobriety. It was not, there was no druggy component to it. We just became clearer and clearer and clearer in our thinking and feeling. And the crucial component of this was a loss of any feeling of self-concern. I was no longer looking at myself through my friend's eyes. I was no longer worried about what he was thinking about me. I was no longer subtly correcting course based on changes I saw in how he was perceiving what I was saying. There was a whole veneer of fear, frankly, that I didn't know was there, that got stripped away. And there was just kind of naked awareness of the present moment. And what came into that void was a very clear understanding that I loved him, that I was 18 or 19, and I was not in the habit of thinking about how much I loved the men in my life. And here's one of my best friends, and I just realized it sounds absolutely pedestrian to say it, but I realized that I wanted him to be happy in a way that was like a lightning bolt. And what was truly revolutionary about this insight was that the feeling that came crashing down to that point was just boundless love for one of my best friends, absolutely no egoic self-concern, no possibility for feeling envy, for feeling any kind of petty emotion that separated myself from him. But then I realized in the next moment that I would feel this way for anyone who walked through the door, that there was nothing contingent on our relationship about this feeling. It was not justified by my friendship with him. This was the way I felt for every other conscious being. So this is the way I would feel for the postman if he walked through the door. And that suddenly opened my mind to the possibility of being like Jesus, whoever he was. That these icons of traditional religion were not all epileptics and schizophrenics and frauds. These were people who, and again, we can be skeptical about any specific individual. Some of them could have been schizophrenic, some of them could have had temporal lobe epilepsy, but some people historically and even in the present have borne witness to this experience where you can just quite literally lose your self-concern in a way that makes you love people unconditionally. And so that was the experience I had on MDMA. It frankly blew my mind, and it took me years for me to integrate this understanding of this possibility into my intellectual life. And it prompted me to seek to have this experience in other ways for many, many years, I spent years studying meditation in various contexts, mostly in India and Nepal. I can say you can have this experience without MDMA. It's not MDMA. MDMA isn't the only way to have it. And the truth is, virtually any experience you can have with psychedelics, you can have without psychedelics, because all psychedelics do is modulate the existing neurochemistry of the brain. They're not doing something that the brain can't do on its own. You're just playing with neurotransmitters or mimicking neurotransmitters. I have had the same experience to more or less similar degree just through meditation, but it's clear to me that I would never have suspected that such an experience was possible, but for my experimenting with MDMA in the beginning. And so I have to just acknowledge that. Again, issuing the caveat that this drug could well be bad for you. There's some evidence of its neurotoxicity, and there's also a lot of evidence that research has been heavily politicized, so you have to be cautious on both sides. But I can't advocate that we drop MDMA in the water supply and cure us of our egocentricity. It's, there's reasons to be circumspect.

anything be done with your minuscule affairs? Oh, hungry, creeping speck, I release you from your cares.

be a YCAP peer advocate. The mission of Foster Progress is to empower youth from foster care to become successful adults through mentoring, advocacy, and educational opportunities. 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Foster Progress seeks college students with personal experience in foster care who are passionate about making a positive impact on the lives of youth with similar experiences to join Youth in Care College Advocate Program, YCAP, as peer advocates. 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Please visit www.foster-progress.org/YCAP, which is YCAP, for more information. www.foster-progress.org/YCAP

0: The terrain surrounding North Platte, Nebraska is that of the West, not the Midwest. The sky is huge and the spaces beneath wide open. It is Nebraska, but feels like Wyoming. I checked twice. It is Nebraska. The cottonwoods look dry, but the hills are still green and lush. Though they have a lot of corn out here, the farmers somehow look more like ranchers. What we call cows in Illinois are called cattle out here. On the way to North Platte, grain elevators are the first structures to appear on the horizon, and one can see a summer storm blowing through far off in the distance. The pace is slower out here, the drivers faster. The rivers are flat and muddy and pretty in their own way. It is windy all the time, and the terrain takes on a kind of ruggedness. Thankfully, the North Platte Walmart restored some of my eroding Midwestern sensibilities. It looked like all the other Walmarts. The people looked like all the other Walmart people. Earlier in the day, I got a haircut in Lincoln, which is a pleasant city. Lincoln is home to the University of Nebraska and the state capitol. Lincoln seems less industrial than the parts of Omaha I have seen, which makes a kind of sense. There is an immense football stadium downtown, and there are what looks like a couple of nice museums, too. Sculptures are sprinkled around the downtown area. I got coffee in a funky coffee house on P Street. The woman who cut my hair and the woman who served my coffee were each young and pretty and pleasant. Leaving the coffee shop and walking around the corner off P Street, a car accident had taken place shortly before my arrival. The man and woman involved in the accident were talking to each other in pleasant tones, even though their vehicles were damaged and their passengers shaken. They looked like nice people, and Lincoln, Nebraska seems as pleasant a place as any to have a car accident. With my haircut and coffee, I was back in the truck and wound myself out of town through some beautiful country along Route 6. West of Lincoln, Route 6 hooks up with Route 34 near a town called Hastings. Hastings is just this side of another town called Minden. 30 years ago, almost to the day, I spent a night in a cornfield along Route 34 near Minden. Not long out of high school, a friend and I had spent an entire summer on our motorcycles. We swam in both oceans, hiked a short piece of the Appalachian Trail, and discovered the Rockies for the first time. We wandered up Route 1 in California, spent a very short time, in a hippie commune, climbed a small mountain in Big Sur on our own, looked for Neil Young's ranch outside San Francisco, slept in a cabin across the lake from Mount St. Helens, loved the green wetness of the Great Northwest, spent a ponderous afternoon hiking the grounds of the Little Bighorn, and in Wyoming, with the wind in my back, I found out just how fast a Yamaha 650 twin could go. What turned out to be our last night on the road, 68 days in all, if I remember right, was spent in a somber mood by a cornfield near Minden, Nebraska. We had crisscrossed our way south from Montana through the Grand Tetons again and the Rockies. We camped for 3 nights in Rocky Mountain National Park and got drunk on Coors Beer in Estes Park. At last we aimed our bikes toward home as time and money were running out. The exhilaration of the mountains flattened with the terrain of eastern Colorado. We pushed ahead for 2 more rambling days, heading back north, then south again, looking still for something that might spark our interest 1 more time before the final, inevitable day. And that day turned out to be somewhere near Minden, at a roadside table along Route 34. I don't remember what we ate, perhaps a pizza in some town earlier in the day, perhaps some edible canned food of one kind or another, but I don't remember a fire that night. I remember a tree and a picnic table. I remember Nebraska corn so tall you could hide in it standing up. I remember the blackest of nights and stars like we had never seen. I remember hair down past my shoulders, bleached blonde with the sun of many summer days spent out of doors. I remember the skin on my face and skinny arms had turned to rich bronze, my nose pink and scabbed with sunburn. We carried no tent that summer, just the clothes on our backs, an extra shirt and a sleeping bag, a couple of ground cloths each, a notebook, a camera, a jacket with lots of pockets, a guitar, and more tools than we needed. Our strategy was to sleep for free when possible. As it turned out, we spent a number of nights in places we probably weren't supposed to be. We were good kids and intended no trouble. We thought others might permit our gentle passing through, as our youth and goodness were surely evident. And so it was, at that roadside table somewhere near Minden. We had devised a system of shelter should the weather become inclement. The bikes were to be parked one at each end of a picnic table, and through some construction of ground cloth and bungee cord, a suitable structure would be struck, complete with central heating from the warmth of two motorcycle engines. We spent some rainy days that summer, but never once slept in the rain the entire trip. In the west, you can see the storms coming. It was fun dodging rain clouds out where the storms tend to blow through in a hurry. It was fun changing plans with the turn of a handlebar. We had wished to prove to ourselves, I guess, the two young bucks could stay dry and happy beneath the picnic table for an entire summer, laughing off rain in the cruel world while paying no rent. We ate modestly, and in one summer drank in by large gulps, a glimpse of a world that until such time we had only heard about through rumor and lore. The product of all of this, I suppose, was an initiation of sorts, a self-initiation. I had hoped for epiphany, but remember mostly traffic jams, hordes of frazzled vacationers, annoyed park rangers, loneliness, fatigue, cops, many wonderful people, and more than a few weirdos. I remember my friend and I being at odds over the most trivial matters, not only things like tuning motorcycle engines, but we also had arguments over Thousand Island dressing and the best way to change flashlight batteries. 30 years later, I still have trivial arguments with friends and traveling partners. And off in the corners, I still hear about that same wondrous world my friend and I were first called to explore. Things change, they do. I am no longer free to make plans by the turn of a handlebar. And storms no longer seem to blow through in a hurry. Dinty Moore stew does not a supper make, nor does Underwood deviled ham on Wonder Bread. Coors no longer counts as beer, and I haven't been on a motorcycle since the last time I fell off of one and got hurt. I do remember, though, that last night in Minden as if it were yesterday. I remember lying there, looking up at the stars past the silhouettes of tall corn stalks. How beautiful and endless the stars seemed, and still seem. I've never forgotten them. I remember the velvet sound of corn stalks rustling in the night breeze, and I remember how sleep was slow to come. I remember the soft earth beneath my bag, and I remember wondering why we had never slept in a cornfield before. The earth in a cornfield makes a lovely mattress. We had toted a guitar along with us the entire trip. I learned my first chords the year before and played guitar almost every day on that trip. We sang by ourselves and with others in all the campgrounds. I remember thinking before sleep on that final night that I would study the guitar when I got home. I resolved that I would enroll in classes at the Old Town School of Folk Music in Chicago when the new session began in the fall. Going home and going home to the rest of our lives was, of course, inevitable. And I thought, maybe these stars and this west, perhaps a piece of this freedom, and maybe even this whole summer might last forever if I worked at the guitar and mastered it some. That's what I thought. College was no longer an option. Only the guitar would do. The guitar after that summer was cemented forever to my future. And this afternoon, no rest area along Route 34 could I find. No picnic table, no tree. I turned around twice and drove both east and west of Minden. I followed 34 far further each way than I had intended and spent more time looking than I should have. I saw a few places where it might have been, but it was hard to tell. There were new houses here and there, and all I could do was wonder. This afternoon I had hoped to close a circle that first opened up that starlit night 30 summers ago. I had hoped to sit on that same table, under that same tree, and listen again to the rustling stalks in that same cornfield. I was hoping to get a clear look at and feel for the thing that 30 years represents. not to be. I did stop at one place. It wasn't the place, but I felt I had to stop somewhere. I pulled off 34 and turned up a dirt road headed northeast. I parked about 50 yards in and dropped the tailgate of my truck. Cottonwoods shimmered in the wind. I opened a Pepsi and sat on the tailgate and ate some pretzels and a peach. I thought again about that summer with Tim on our motorcycles, and at some point I laughed. After a time, I walked around to the side of the truck to take a pee and noticed my new haircut in the reflection of the side window. Through the glass were my guitars and banjos, packed in their cases and stowed in the back with all the other gear for a short summer tour. A semi whined out on the highway. Across the way, an ocean of sunlit corn stalks swayed. I finished my Pepsi, checked the map, and thought I might make North Platte by supper time.
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0: I wanted to point to some other artists who spoke out against war. E.E. Cummings. I sing of Olaf, glad and big, whose warmest heart recoiled at war, a conscientious objector. But though all kinds of officers, a yearning nation's blue-eyed pride, their passive prey did kick and curse, until for wear their clarion voices and boots were much the worse, and egged the first-class privates on his rectum wickedly to tease by means of skillfully applied bayonets, roasted hot with heat, Olaf, upon what were once knees, does almost ceaselessly repeat, "There is some shit I will not eat." And Eugene O'Neill, the great playwright, and this was 6 months after Pearl Harbor, this is important, because E. Cummings was reacting to World War I, and other writers were reacting to World War I, that great martial spirit that was summoned up in 1917 when they were getting the United States into war, and when they were marshaling people into line, and the flag was being waved, and then the war was over, and people looked at the 10 million dead on the battlefields of Europe and asked, what was this all about? And then the disillusionment began to arise. People began to think again. Because after that first wave of flag waving and bugles blowing and we got to do this, and look at the terrible things they did, and look at and terrible things were being done. And so therefore, we have to do terrible things. That's war. War is terrible things done on one side, and terrible things done on the other side. And then, after a while, the second thoughts come, there are all these people dead, and what did we accomplish? What have we done? And that's what happened after World War I. That's what led to the writings of John Dos Passos and Ernest Hemingway and Ford Madox Ford, and that great novel, that great anti-war novel by Dalton Trumbo, Johnny Got His Gun, which I recommend to all of you. You can read it in one evening, and you won't forget it. But it's good to remember that, even when the war is presumably a good war, because wars always look good at the beginning. They always look good at the beginning to a lot of people, because this rush of fervor based on something terrible that has been done and something that must be done in retaliation. And then only later does the thinking begin and the questioning begin.
1: When you think of libraries, you probably picture shelves of books, librarians, and kids working on homework. But today, libraries and librarians are doing a lot more than you might think. You see, libraries are not only about books. The real focus of every library is information. For most of their history, that information lived in books, magazines, and periodicals. So libraries and librarians became experts at organizing and understanding how to get the right information out of these resources. This is still the case today, but things are changing quickly. We now live in the information age, and we have access to more information than ever before. Now, huge amounts of information also live on the internet, in databases, apps, and more. Unfortunately, more isn't always better. Finding trustworthy information and high-quality research can be a challenge. And search engines can only do so much. That's why libraries matter now more than ever. The same libraries and librarians who helped us organize and understand books have transitioned to helping us find information wherever it exists. Today, librarians are still amazing book finders, but they are also teachers and technologists. They are expert navigators of information and focus on helping people build new, useful skills like how to do online research or search job listings effectively. Librarians work to help communities and students become more digitally literate. And libraries have changed too. Most provide free access to the internet via on-site computers and/or Wi-Fi. Today, many libraries have comprehensive websites that allow you to access resources like research databases that would be difficult to access otherwise. You may even be able to check out books online or borrow electronic books that display on your e-reader. It's easy to think that the internet might have made libraries obsolete, but thankfully, it's quite the opposite. The internet has provided libraries a new, effective way to do what they do best: help students and the community find what they need to be productive, online and off. The next time you need quality information, help with a project, or to develop a new skill or hobby, go to your local library and ask a librarian. They're happy to help and really good at what they do.

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1: Fun experience.
2: Community.
0: Resource. A lot of people, they look at our bike shop and might think it's just a bike shop, but little do they know, there's so many opportunities tied to our place. You can leave it at just bikes and, you know, go to bike club, cool, but there's definitely a lot more for you to do, for you to get involved in, a lot of people for you to meet from all walks of life. It just happens that bikes is what ties us together.
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0: Hi, you're listening to WZRD Chicago 88.3 FM, and this is Joshua. Joshua, would you like to say your name and tell me something about yourself?
1: Hi, my name is Joshua Thomas. I use he, him, his pronouns. I'm 19 years old. I'm an acting and psychology double major at Ball State. I'm also an honor student, and I have a minor in African American studies. I know that's a bit much.
0: But, honor student, awesome.
1: I just have like a lot. I typically do just to enhance my art making.
0: Yes, absolutely. So tell me something about your art.
1: I can say that... more recently, I found that I enjoy dramas just because I am an acting student. I haven't been like more so like in love with the musical theater aspects of the theater. Those dramas tend to be very unique in ways. I enjoy different playwrights like Sarah Kane, James Imes, Ariel Duffman, and a few other people. I tend to focus on topics that are not necessarily talked about in the contemporary American theater, just because mental health is very important. So one of my favorite playwrights, her name is Sarah Kane. She wrote a play called 448 Psychosis that has like a lot of like heavy imagery and disturbing trigger warnings in regards to mental health. But I do feel like mental health is very important for our modern day society in 2023. So a lot of my art is like social justice driven.
0: yes, of course. Yeah, what are we here for anyway but to make a difference in the world through our art?
1: Of course. I myself, this is really funny, I mentioned this to people and they're like, Josh, you're at such an amazing drama program. That I am. I can say I didn't go to a performing arts high school, unfortunately, just because it wasn't offered in my area, but I did take the best advantages I could have done. I went to a selective Roman high school on the south side of Chicago called South Shore.
0: Yes, very good
1: school. Study a lot of curriculum in regards to the international baccalaureate program, so foreign languages, sciences, health sciences, social sciences, literature. So I was really exposing myself this entire time to like really heavy, untaboo subjects that are like in different areas of knowledge. So like now I've like went on to college, and I'm obviously still studying one of those areas of knowledge, which is psychology, but I'm able to...
0: In African-American studies.
1: And so I'm really able to, like, dissect text and be more so academic with things, and then I'm, like, growing artistically, if that makes sense. So it is really fun to have artistic growth while still being very educated. I do feel like education in the arts is very important, just because in the future I'm really interested in drama therapy, probably being a professor and performing, so... all of that together just works together to create a what I want to
0: do. A professor in performance
1: and drama therapist. So.
0: Yeah, drama therapist. Lovely. It's so important.
1: Definitely.
0: So that way you're really making a difference in the world through your art.
1: Some psychophysical acting.
0: Yes, yes.
1: Wachowski to mention, or Stephen Wong or someone.
0: Yeah, so you actually do acting too.
1: Definitely.
0: You've been working with the Goodman, I understand.
1: Definitely. There's a multi-generational program called Intergens, where basically there's a 7-week workshop program that produces accumulates in the final performance through devised theater. Is where I like first learned about devising topics alongside with some stuff I did at Chicago Shakes for the Chicago Shakespeare Slam. But I fell in love with devised theater, and I'm just like, oh my gosh, like, although I don't have a drama teacher at the time that I did advocate for, and I got it towards my junior year of high school or whatever, she helped me with my college auditions. I was really able to dissect what theater was and what parts I wanted to take part in and what I enjoyed as an artist. So like now, since I am like exploring more contemporary playwrights and performing more plays and not having to worry about all the dramaturgical aspects that come with the play and just simply existing, turning on my actor brain and performing, it's very interesting to see how I've been in the past like doing everything through devising efforts and running a drama club and then just simply acting. I honestly feel like it's helped my acting a ton, just because I know some of my peers, like I see even outside of my programs, like when I do workshops and everything, a lot of people are like still learning how to do table work and learning how to do character analysis. And it's like I almost had a leg up just because through the International Baccalaureate program and running the drama club and doing community theater, I like honestly got that from just doing that. So it's been really fun to just really focus on my acting and really try to like improve my acting. And currently I'm working on a project at Goodman Theater called Home and Homeland. It's a devised theater project. Basically it's inspired by the Sweetest Season, I believe it was around the 225th season of Goodman's Sweetest Season, if I'm not mistaken. And basically, the American theater has not been as accepting to all identities, cultures, and communities in regards to the Native Americans. And so we basically took that idea and devised some theater around it. So it's a really cool performance. Yes. There's a lot of fun stuff going on.
0: Yes.
1: I'm very excited for it. I open inside of the scene. A lot of like confessional poetry is going on, readers theater almost with different tableaus, and physical mm-hmm. theater is really exciting. So I'm really excited for it.
0: Nice, good. So that's coming out soon, mm-hmm. and then you're going back to school in
1: I
0: the
1: am.
0: Fall.
1: I am. I'm actually understudying three people in Little Women.
0: What?
1: Robert March, wow. John Brooks, and Mr. Lawrence.
0: Holy cannoli!
1: It's
0: that's
1: been
0: a
1: really fun.
0: Plate.
1: Definitely. The lines haven't necessarily been on the heavier side, but the character analysis, although Robert March, because we're doing an adaptation by Kate Hamill, the play version, uh-huh. doesn't have any lines. I also have to like do like a ton of character work to understand like what is Robert March experiencing in this time period. Although he doesn't have any lines, we see him come back. How is that given to our audience? How do you embody that? I know one of my voice and movement teachers, she really worked with us doing plastique in it. So basically, Stephen Wong was inspired by Grotowski, and he like wrote a really big book, and we like studied it, and we put together like these different physical scores of different monologues that we had, and we dropped those physical scores and performed it to see what imagery that brought for so we can embody it as we're performing it. And it's something I've taken weight to with my Goodman performance. Is like I'm plastic in my opening scene and dropping it and then simply embodying those images. So like a lot of things are crossing over and playing back and forth, but it's honestly just making me a stronger artist, and I'm just excited to see where this journey is going to take me, honestly.
0: Yes, yes, absolutely a stronger artist. I see you growing so much.
1: Thank
0: from
1: you.
0: We started working together 3 years ago.
1: 3 years ago already.
0: Yeah.
1: Oh my gosh, that's
0: yeah,
1: time goes by fast.
0: And I see so much growth, and now you're a college student. What? Where does the time go? It's so exciting. Yeah, so you're at Ball State University. Is that where Little Women is being produced?
1: Being produced. It runs, I want to say, don't quote me on this, the end of September to the early of October, somewhere around that time.
0: Uh-huh.
1: Yeah, it runs for about a week. There's some really, really amazing and talented Ball State students performing inside of it, so please check it out if you can. And who knows, I am understudy, but something might happen, or
0: oh,
1: I
0: yeah.
1: might go
0: things
1: on one
0: happen.
1: Night. Who knows?
0: It happens in life.
1: It might just be simply someone probably having to accept a scholarship or something, or
0: sure.
1: simply like probably going to audition, and it's like, hey Josh, you're up, so who knows, you might
0: yeah.
1: see me perform.
0: Yeah, that'd be great. I'd love to see you perform. And so yeah, and you know, the thing is, having that willingness
1: yeah.
0: to take on whatever role comes your way and just do your best.
1: Definitely.
0: Is such an important quality in theater and in life.
1: Definitely.
0: No matter what you do, you just keep putting your one foot in front of the other one, keep your chin up, and don't let anything get you down.
1: Definitely.
0: Right? And yeah, like being understudy for three people, that's a lot of responsibility.
1: Definitely. Alongside with that, also with being a double major, at times I'm like, what am I doing? But with my studies, they kind of correlate. So of course, acting and psychology go hand in hand, but I do kind of have like a unique minor in African American studies. It's almost like a quote unquote English degree, but it's not necessarily us just studying literature. We're studying different people from African American culture, just because I do have a strong interest in learning about literature and how to write and decipher text. So what I created at Ball State is basically like me getting like a really comprehensive education that will prepare me for my future fields. I am looking into graduate schools, graduate programs, MFA acting programs, along with possibly taking psych as well. But I'm just really in love with all the overlap I can have and very few summer classes. And I did come in with a few credits to Ball State, so that did help.
0: Oh, nice. Good.
1: I'm really in love with my education right now. I'm not a math student, so don't expect me to do any math. But anything that's dealing with like philosophy, psychology, literature, especially acting, theater arts, like I'm just loving
0: uh-huh.
1: it. I'm also able to audit a Chinese course. I've been taking this since about third grade.
0: So Chinese, brilliant. It's awesome.
1: By UUN. So like it's really fun to like really get a comprehensive education there. And I like really think like, well, when I'm 30, I'll have like a master's degree in acting and my undergraduate degrees, and like I'm actually going to be doing this professionally, and who knows,
0: yes.
1: I might go overseas one day and like do a workshop in China or something. So
0: yeah.
1: Yes, that'll yes. be pretty fun.
0: Yes, I have a friend who's teaching internationally okay. as an artist, improv, you know.
1: Sounds
0: so,
1: cool.
0: Yeah, he was here working with Catherine Evans' group at okay. The Goodman Theater.
1: Okay.
0: So I want to thank you so
1: of
0: much
1: course.
0: For
1: thank
0: joining
1: you.
0: Us today and talking to us about your life and your career and your aspirations.
1: Definitely.
0: I really want to be the wind beneath your wings and appreciate the time you spent with us here
1: Definitely.
0: At WZRD.
1: Thank you all so much for allowing me to tune in. I wish you all the best.
0: Thank you. Thank you so much, Joshua. Joshua Thomas.
1: Joshua Thomas.

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3: Welcome back to the Second Story Podcast. I'm Max Spitz. When I was about 5 years old, my family lost me at a water park. I had been playing in the kids' area and, needing to use the washroom, left to do so. While I knew exactly where I was and where I was going, my parents were unaware. As parents concerned that their child was missing, they and the rest of our group immediately began scouring the entire water park for me. You know, luckily, the ordeal didn't last too long, as the park we were in wasn't particularly large, and eventually I stumbled into my mom once again. In this week's story, teller Jess Kadish shares a similar incident where she lost track of a loved one and, in the scramble to find her, had to make some very serious decisions on how to protect them both. Recorded live in April 2021, Second Story is proud to present Where Is She?
4: I'm sitting in front of a bike shop, stretching my legs. The sun is setting, bathing the trees with a West Michigan summer glow. I'm full of post-bike ride endorphins, heart pounding, muscles aching. But there's something else, too. A little flutter of anxiety. Where is she? The shop owner calls from inside. She back yet, hun? It's 8. We're closing up. I crane my neck to see down the road. No sign of my wife, Erica, or her rental bike. Just tall, rustling stalks of Michigan corn. The anxiety flutters again. It's been 20 minutes. I wasn't that far ahead. I dig the car keys out of my pocket. I'm gonna go find her. Our wedding had been 2 days prior. We set our vows under a chuppah we built together, surrounded by the sweet sounds of live mariachi, her Mexican heritage and my Jewish roots blending beautifully. Afterward, we headed to Saugatuck, the gay vacation paradise of the Midwest, exhausted and giddy and ready to spend the first few days of married life doing a whole lot of glorious nothing. Except for the afternoon we decided to rent bikes and go to a winery about 10 miles outside of town. We could get in a good workout and get tipsy. After a few hours at the winery, veins and brains buzzing, we headed back. The sun was turning a deep, rich gold as it moved lower in the sky. The cornfields shimmered. Our shadows were long on the pavement. Jess, slow down. I'm short. But the bike shop closes soon. I can't go any faster, Jess. Erica was right. She was pushing herself as fast as she could, but we have very different paces. My natural stride can best be described as a Boston racewalk. Erica's is more of a Midwestern mosey. We naturally fall together in a whole lot of ways, but matching each other's pace takes real work, always has. The problem was, we had just spent a lot of money in a single day, adding $100 of fees for returning these bikes late, not in the cards or in the bank, and we both knew it. I really can't go any faster, Jess. You go ahead. Are you sure? I immediately felt relieved to have an excuse to speed up, then awful for feeling that way. Yeah? Go ahead, catch them before they close. I'll be right behind you. All right, see you in a minute. This makes total sense. Just because we're married doesn't mean we have to do exactly the same thing at exactly the same pace. We're still our own people, right? I blew her a kiss and kicked into high gear, speeding off until I couldn't see her behind me anymore. It's almost 8:30 now. The sun has dipped so low it's orange. The glow has become a burn. You know that endless cornfield syndrome you get driving in the Midwest when it's one identical stretch after another and you feel like you're losing your mind? I have driven back over almost every single stretch of road we were on, twice. She is nowhere. And now her phone is dead. My brain spirals into worst-case scenario mode. Did she fall and hurt herself? Did she get hit by a car? Did she get abducted? Oh my God, she got abducted. I turn down the last possible stretch of road I can think of. And then I see it. The panaderia, a little Mexican bakery convenience store combo we were used to seeing in Chicago, but not at all expecting out here. When we passed it the first time, she joked, "Hey, look, maybe I'm not the only Mexican in rural Michigan." Of course she's here now. She has to be. No, not like that. Like, hey, she's Mexican. This place is Mexican. She must be here. More like lost in this unfamiliar county, which is over 96% white. We Wikipedia'd it on the way up. This might have felt like a safe place to stop. I barge in, unable to contain my anticipation. Hi, did a short, dark-haired woman on a bike come in here? No. Sorry. The young white guy behind the counter seems bored. My stomach drops through the floor. Are you sure? Yeah. Sorry. Back out in the parking lot, all out of ideas, I see a tiny house nestled in the cornfields across the road and a woman out front working in her garden. Maybe she knows something? I run over, trying to seem calm. Excuse me, ma'am, did you happen to see a short, dark-haired woman biking this way? I don't mention that Erica is mixed race, her indigenous Mexican roots tangled and torn between the Spanish-European invasive species she doesn't identify with at all, and that while her skin isn't that much darker than mine, there's probably no one else around here who looks like her. This is, of course, important information that could be used to identify her, or to target her. I cannot articulate any of this in the moment. I just say, it's dark, getting dark, and I'm worried. The woman wipes the dirt from her hands. Her eyes are kind. Nah, hon, sorry, but give me your number so I can call you if I see her. Thank you so much. I try to reason with myself. See, people here are nice. Midwestern farmland kindness, just like my mom's family. Erica's probably sitting on someone's front step with a glass of lemonade, joking about what a jerk I am for leaving her in the dust and waiting for her phone to charge up so that she can call me to come get her. I turn to go back to the car. The woman stops me. Hey, hon. If you don't find her soon, I'd call the cops. Some shady shit happens around here at night. The sun has disappeared and the light is fading fast. The cornfields seem ominous now, like they know something I don't. I run back to the car, slam the door, and start to sob. I fumble for my phone, blinking furiously to keep my tears from blurring my vision. It hadn't occurred to me to call the police. In Chicago, we don't do that. But something in that woman's tone terrified me, and the thought of any shady shit happening to my wife on our honeymoon because I sped ahead without her was unbearable. I dial 911 and put it on speaker. The dispatcher answers, steady calm. 911, what's your emergency? Hi, I can't find my friend, Erica. Lying about who she is makes this feel even worse, but I can't run the risk of someone being homophobic or even just curious or confused. I have to find her, now. Everything else can wait. We're from out of town. She's wearing black shorts. The bike is blue. All I can get out are these simple sentences. I feel helpless like a child. Okay, we'll let them know to look for her. Stay on the line. How could I have been so stupid? I think back to our ceremony and my cousin reading the Old Testament story of Ruth and Naomi. Don't urge me to leave you or to turn back from you. Where you go, I go. We'd squeezed each other's hands when she got to that part, literally 2 days ago, and already I'd ruined everything. I am not religious, but I start praying, bargaining. If she's okay, I'll never walk or bike too fast again. I'll never leave a dish in the sink again. I'll never leave her behind again, please. The cornfields seem endless, an ocean you could drown in. Almost 9 p.m. I'm on my fourth retracing of our steps, headlights guiding me now. And there, in the parking lot of a gas station, I see her, leaning on her bike, clearly exhausted. At the exact same moment, a cop and I both pull in and jump out of our cars. Hey there, are you Erica? He says to her. Yeah, she replies, her voice shaky. Clearly she's been crying too. That's when she sees me. For a split second, relief floods her face. Then she looks like she wants to kill me. "I'm the friend who called," I hear myself say. She echoes me. "Yeah, that's my friend." We're good at this. Years of practice. We slip right into the just friends bit with ease. I just want him to go away now. "We're fine, thank you, officer." He looks us over. "You girls be careful now. Get home safe." We drive in silence. My tongue feels heavy with the weight of my mistake and the relief of her presence, alive and unharmed. My hands grip the steering wheel, too tight. The cornfields flying by the window feel less sinister now, but still with a sharp edge, the wind whispering, "Wake up," as it rustles the stalks. It feels like I've walked up to the edge of a cliff and seen how far we could fall. That's when we hear the sirens behind us. I take a deep breath and pull onto the shoulder. The officer approaches the window. Different guy. "Evening, ladies. You know you're driving with a broken taillight?" The taillight. In the pre-wedding chaos, we'd forgotten to get it fixed. Then he looks closer at us and it dawns on him. "Oh, you're Erica." Then to me, as though we've known each other a long time, "This is your friend we were out looking for." I look at us, at our forced smiles concealing that gut twist that happens every time we lie about who we are, hiding for safety, even in marriage, and at the cop with his round, pale face and his gun at his waist, and then I think again, and I've had this thought before, but this is the first time I feel it in my body instead of just thinking it in my mind. What if black folks could temporarily hide their blackness when they encounter the police, the same way I pretend to be friends with my wife? I know that passing for something you are not can be both a burden and a privilege. I have never been more in my bones aware of that privilege than I am in this moment. "Well, you just make sure to get that fixed soon. I'll let it go this time." He grins, not at Erica, but at me, kindly, like we share a secret. And it's then that I realize the tension has melted out of my body, but is still radiating from hers. For me, the danger has passed, but for her, it has not. It will not. "Thank you, officer. We will," I stammer, and he walks away. Erica lets out a deep breath like a balloon releasing its air. Thank God you were driving. I pull back onto the road and drive slowly, hazards flashing. We are silent again. The world directly ahead of us is bright in the headlights, everything beyond pitch dark. I hear her breathing beside me. I still don't know what to say, so I reach over and put a hand on her knee. She breaks the silence. "Please don't ever let that happen again." "I won't," I say. And that's all we say for a while.
3: 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Second Story is located in the traditional homelands of the Council of the Three Fires, the Odawa, Ojibwe, and Potawatomi Nations. 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I'm Max Spitz, and this
0: is
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all I know. 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Make a rabbit hug a hound. Oh, just my girl, cause she got good curly hair.

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evolution by natural selection. This is an idea that has been sought after since the dawn of human thought. And it was a theory that was discovered by two people, and we've blithely forgotten one of them. What on earth has happened to poor old Alfred Russel Wallace?

0: Alfred Russel Wallace was born in 1823 in a small cottage by the banks of the River Usk in Wales.
1: And he works with his brother and they're surveying the British countryside. He becomes interested in plants, and this is Britain. There's not even that much to become interested in. I say that with a certain amount of national pride. And in 1844, he meets Henry Walter Bates.
0: Bates turned out to be a really keen beetle collector.
1: So, okay, here we are collecting beetles in miserable Britain. We can do better than this. We can do real science.
0: He suggested to Bates that they both go off to Brazil and collect mainly insects but also birds.
1: These are two know-nothings. They don't have any money, they've been nowhere, and they decide to go to the tropics. I mean, this is the equivalent today of going to Mars. It's just so unimaginably bold.
0: They headed off to Brazil, worked together for a while, and then decided to split up and concentrate on different areas of the Amazon.
1: Wallace was the modern equivalent of a backpacker. Basically traveling by himself, he's dependent upon local help, everything's stuffed into a dugout canoe, and yet he's trying to do science. And collecting stuff, which is the worst kind of science to do under those circumstances, because you're just accumulating enormous amounts of stuff. Spider monkeys, toucans, parrots, fantastic, gaudy things. So he has this vision. He's going to walk into a London scientific salon with a toucan on his arm. He's not going to be a nobody, he's going to be a somebody.
0: What happened next was that 26 days into the voyage, when the ship was kind of in the middle of the Atlantic, it caught fire.
1: Ship's on fire, it's going up like a tinderbox.
0: And they watched the ship sink.
1: Wallace got to visualize the collections which he'd nearly died for, those living animals, those pets that were his passport to the big time. He watches everything go up, literally, in flames.
0: 10 days later, they were very luckily rescued by an old leaky ship that was going back to England.
1: And he writes this poignant letter, as one would. It's nice to be back. I'm never going to sea again. But if he wants to realize that ambition to become, quote, a scientist, he's got to do it again.
0: Wallace decided, where next?
1: He's off again, this time to Southeast Asia.
0: He collected an astonishing total of 126,000 specimens of natural history. And out of all the specimens he collected, several thousand were new to science.
1: He's doing the backpacker thing again. He's struggling to survive. He's getting attacked by insects. His specimens keep getting stolen by dogs. And yet he's still finding time in between bouts of malaria to really think big picture.
0: He was in a little village, you know, racked by malarial fits. During this illness, Wallace was really thinking about natural history and the distribution of plants and animals in space and time.
1: The notion was that species changed one into another through time. And for whatever reason, ping, yes, there was his eureka moment.
0: Wallace realized basically there's constant death and a struggle in the natural world.
1: There's finite resources, therefore a competition. So who's going to win that competition? Well, the best endowed.
0: And this provided a mechanism driving evolution, natural selection.
1: If you want a eureka moment, that's pretty eureka-y. Famously, as soon as he's capable of holding a pen, he writes out his manuscript.
0: Because he knew that Charles Darwin was interested in evolution, he posted the scientific essay off to Darwin. When Darwin opened Wallace's essay and started to read it, he was absolutely shocked.
1: Darwin wrote, "Wallace could have seen one of my manuscript and used its chapter headings as his topic sentences." Darwin cobbles together a set of notes to be presented alongside Wallace's. The
2: The next thing that happened, of course, was it galvanized Darwin into scribble, scribble, scribble.
1: The Origin of Species, published in November 1859. It does mention Wallace in the preface, but it's my theory. This is, here it is. And look, to a certain extent, fair enough. You know, he's been working on this for a long time. Does Wallace go through and count the number of times he's referred to? Does Wallace get excuse me? No. Wallace loves the book, says, no, no, God, look, Darwin knows so much, I couldn't have done this.
0: I suppose I hate sort of injustice, and I feel that at the moment the history of biology has a very Darwinocentric view. People like Wallace actually made massive contributions, and they deserve to be remembered as well.
1: It's the greatness of the idea that they had, which should give him prominence, which is this idea that everyone's been seeking forever, where we come from and how we relate to the rest of the natural world.

0: Hickory dickory dock. The mouse ran up the clock. The clock struck one, the mouse ran down. Hickory dickory dock. Let's all say it. Hickory dickory dock. The mouse ran up the clock. The clock struck one, the mouse ran down. Hickory dickory dock. And now, girls and boys, I want you to listen carefully and see where I've made a change. Hickory dickory dock. The mouse ran up the cuckoo clock. The clock struck two, the mouse ran down. Hickory dickory dock. What changes? Yes? Everybody? What is it? What change?
1: Cuckoo clock.
0: All right, and what number?
1: Two.
0: All right. Next time, listen for another change, all right? Hickory dickory dock. The mouse ran up the alarm clock. The clock struck three, the mouse ran down. Hickory dickory dock.
1: Alarm clock in three.
0: Hickory dickory dock. The mouse ran up the Big Ben clock. The clock struck four, the mouse ran down. Hickory dickory dock.
1: Big Ben clock four.
0: Here the last change. Hickory dickory dock. The mouse ran up the grandfather's clock. The clock struck five, the mouse ran down. Hickory dickory dock.
1: Grandfather's clock.

rules for receiving SNAP benefits have changed. As of February 1st, the Trump regime's One Big Beautiful Bill now requires all able-bodied adults without dependents, ages 18 to 64, to work, go to school, or volunteer for 80 hours per month to qualify for SNAP benefits or food stamps. For the first time, people up to the age of 64 are considered able-bodied. The previous upper limit was 54. Previously, parents with children under 18 were exempt from work requirements. However, this is now dropped to parents with children 14 years of age and under. 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WZRD is a 501c3 nonprofit organization. 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

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What I meant was that's very heavy. I'm a scientist of sound, mathematically putting it down, and probably all standing on the verge of getting it all.

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1: The Lebanese stood by the Iranians in Iran's darkest moments and supported us. You could say they brought themselves into this war, and they should be supported. In my view, every one of us has a responsibility toward them.
0: Iran suspends talks with the United States to protest Israel's invasion and continued bombing of Lebanon. Iran's foreign minister said the attacks violate the ceasefire agreement, which he said unequivocally includes Lebanon. President Trump's claiming talks have resumed after phone calls with Prime Minister Netanyahu and Hezbollah, writing on social media, quote, "There will be no troops going to Beirut," unquote. For more on all the latest developments, we'll go to Beirut. Then the death toll from U.S. drone strikes on boats in the Caribbean and Eastern Pacific has surpassed 200.
2: This unprecedented military campaign, Operation Southern Spear, came without any plausible legal justifications. The world has failed to challenge these assassinations in any meaningful way.
0: Then the Overseer Class, a manifesto. We'll speak to author Stephen Thrasher about his new book and his upcoming film series in Brooklyn at BAM called Black Ops, Spies, and Overseers. All that and more coming up. Welcome to Democracy Now!, democracynow.org, The War and Peace Report. I'm Amy Goodman. Israel's military continued its attacks on Lebanon overnight, killing at least eight people, even after President Trump said both sides had, quote, agreed that all shooting will stop, unquote. Among the dead is James Karam, a dentist who was killed along with his daughter and son when an Israeli drone bombed their car in southern Lebanon. Another Israeli attack killed two people and damaged the Jabal Amel University Hospital entire. Lebanon's health ministry reports Israeli strikes have killed more than 3,400 people since March 2nd. Over 10,000 have been wounded. Axios is reporting during an expletive-laden call, Trump told Israeli Prime Minister Benjamin Netanyahu, quote, "You're effing crazy. You'd be in prison if it weren't for me. I'm saving your ass. Everybody hates you now. Everybody hates Israel because of this," unquote, the president reportedly said. After the call, Trump said in a social media post that he'd had a productive phone call with Netanyahu and that, quote, "There will be no troops going to Beirut," unquote. Trump's comment came after Netanyahu and Israeli Defense Minister Israel Katz said they had ordered massive airstrikes on Beirut's southern suburbs. On Capitol Hill, Michigan Democratic Congressmember Rashida Tlaib is calling on Congress to pass a Lebanon War Powers Resolution this week. She wrote, quote, "Our country should not be assisting or supporting indiscriminate bombings and forced displacement anywhere, including Lebanon," unquote. Meanwhile, the United Nations Security Council held an emergency meeting Monday to discuss Lebanon. UN Assistant Secretary General Martha Pobee said Israel's violating a UN Security Council resolution that was aimed at stopping Israel's invasion of Lebanon two decades ago.
3: Israel's presence north of the Blue Line is a clear violation of Lebanon's sovereignty and territorial integrity, as well as of Security Council Resolution 1701. Israeli forces must withdraw to south of the Blue Line.
0: Iranian diplomats have suspended talks with the United States after warning Israel's attacks on Lebanon and the Gaza Strip could doom ongoing ceasefire negotiations with the Trump administration. Iranian Foreign Minister Abbas Araghchi said Monday the U.S. has already violated its ceasefire with Iran when it imposed a naval siege on Iranian ports. He also said Israel's attacks on Lebanon constitute a ceasefire violation on a separate front. After headlines, we'll go to Beirut to speak with the Associated Press. Karim Shahib's latest piece is headlined, Trump says Israel and Hezbollah have agreed to dial back fighting. In Gaza, at least three Palestinians died in separate Israeli attacks earlier today, as Palestinian monitoring groups documented 11 new ceasefire violations over the past 24 hours. Among the attacks was an Israeli drone strike on a civilian vehicle east of Deir al-Balah that injured displaced families living nearby in makeshift shelters. Israel's carried out strikes on most of the 237 days since it agreed to a U.S.-brokered Gaza ceasefire last October. Here in New York, the far-right Israeli finance minister, Bezalel Smotrich, marched in the annual Israel Day parade Sunday alongside other Israeli far-right ministers and cabinet officials, Senate Minority Leader Chuck Schumer, Governor Kathy Hochul, and New York State Attorney General Letitia James were among several prominent Democrats who marched in the same parade as Smotrich, who has been sanctioned by multiple countries for inciting settler violence against Palestinians. The lead organizer of the parade told the New York Times he did not know that Smotrich and other Israeli far-right officials were planning to march. New York City Mayor Zoran Mamdani, who boycotted the event, said he was offended by the presence of Israeli officials at the parade.
4: You can see in the participation of the far-right Israeli minister Smotrich, as well as a number of other ministers, a vision of annihilation, a complicity in genocide, and frankly, a belief that does not have much value for even the sanctity of children in Gaza. And I am offended, as I know many New Yorkers are, by their participation.
0: In Ukraine, a wave of Russian strikes has killed at least 18 people and injured dozens in Kyiv, Dnipro, Zaporizhia, Poltava, and Kharkiv. Overnight, Russia launched 73 missiles and 656 drones at Ukraine. This is Alina. Her building was damaged by a Russian strike.
5: I woke up from my bed and decided to move to the corridor. I heard explosions coming closer and closer. I turned my back to the window to go to the apartment door. At that moment, there was an explosion, which threw me against the door. But I'm fine now.
0: Russia's latest assault once again prompted Ukraine's President Volodymyr Zelensky to ask President Trump to send Patriot interceptors, which are capable of blocking ballistic missiles. Trump has so far ignored Zelensky's pleas, despite the fact that Ukraine is running out of interceptors. President Trump is reportedly reconsidering his $1.8 billion slush fund to compensate his supporters who took part in the January 6th insurrection. This comes as the Justice Department also said it would temporarily pause the program to comply with a court order. The fund was set up as a settlement following Trump's $10 billion lawsuit against his own IRS over the leak of his tax returns. Federal Judge Kathleen Williams reopened the case last week after a bipartisan group of 35 former federal judges urged her to look more closely at the settlement. Anthropic, the AI company behind Claude, filed confidentially for an initial public offering Monday, less than a week after raising $65 billion in funding that pushed its valuation to $965 billion. Anthropic's IPO plans come as several major stock market index providers have recently changed rules excluding unprofitable companies. The changes could allow Elon Musk's private AI and rocket company SpaceX, which is about to go public, to be added to the indexes much sooner than

0: generated by AI are used to improve the lives of us all, not simply to make the richest people in the world even richer, unquote. Meanwhile, Florida became the first state to sue OpenAI and its CEO, Sam Altman, alleging they know ChatGPT is not safe, especially for children. This is Florida's attorney general.
1: We're here to announce that we recently filed a monumental civil lawsuit against Sam Altman and ChatGPT for endangering our kids and deceiving parents into believing that this application is safe for use. It's clearly not. People are getting hurt, parents are getting deceived, and they need to pay for it.
0: The mayor of Newark, New Jersey, is announcing his city's legal strategy aimed at shutting down the Delaney Hall ICE jail. The for-profit immigration detention center has been the focus of massive protests demanding justice for immigrants who've launched a hunger strike to protest inhumane conditions, medical neglect inside the jail, and demanding their freedom. On Monday, Newark Mayor Ross Baraka said his city's police department will exercise a greater span of control over the perimeter of Delaney Hall after federal agents and New Jersey State Police repeatedly attacked demonstrators outside with horses, clubs, pepper spray, and other so-called less lethal weapons. In a statement, Mayor Baraka said, quote, police tactics over this last weekend were overly aggressive, unnecessary, and in some instances unconstitutional, he said. But the mayor said a 9 p.m. to 6 a.m. curfew would remain in effect until further notice. In Ghana, human rights groups warn a new law criminalizing LGBTQ plus activity could devastate queer communities. The sweeping legislation approved Friday makes it a crime to identify as non-binary, lesbian, gay, bisexual, queer, trans, or intersex. It also imposes prison terms of up to 10 years on anyone who, quote, promotes, unquote, LGBTQ activities. It's expected to be signed into law by Ghana's president, John Mahama. This follows similar legislation recently passed in other African nations, including Senegal and Burkina Faso. In 2023, Uganda passed a law making it a crime to identify as queer, declaring all same-sex conduct to be non-consensual, and even allowing for the death penalty in certain cases. Critics have called it a kill the gays bill. This is Ugandan LGBTQ activist Hansen Fuma.
2: At first, it was Uganda with the harshest kill gay bill in the whole world that contains a death penalty and a life imprisonment. Apparently, we are seeing Ghana jumping onto this same running track. And all African leaders are quiet in whatever is happening.
0: Defense Secretary Pete Hegseth has designated the Pentagon press office a classified space, physically barring journalists from an area that's been freely accessible to reporters across multiple administrations. In a statement, Reporters Without Borders said, quote, no matter how petulant Pete gets, journalists will continue their tenacious reporting and hold the Pentagon accountable for the money, operations, and lives they impact every day, unquote. Separately, a federal court temporarily blocked the Pentagon from discharging transgender service members while still allowing the administration to continue banning transgender people from entering the military. It's come as Hegseth also struck several female and black Navy officers from a promotions list. Rhode Island Senator Jack Reed said in a recent testimony, quote, nearly 60% of the senior officers Hegseth has fired are female or black, unquote. Veteran 60 Minutes correspondent Scott Pelley openly revolted against CBS News leadership Monday at a staff meeting meant to introduce the show's newly appointed executive producer, Nick Bilton. Bilton is a tech journalist installed by CBS's editor-in-chief Barry Weiss after she fired the show's two top correspondents, Sharon Alfonsi and Cecilia Vega, alongside executive producer Tanya Simon. When Bilton reportedly told the staff Weiss loves CBS News in 60 Minutes, Pelley shot back, quote, she's murdering 60 Minutes. She does not love this place. She was brought in to kill it, and she's been doing exactly that, unquote. Pelley also

0: also declared that Bilton would never be welcome here, unquote. The winners of the 2026 News and Documentary Emmy Awards have been announced. This year's Outstanding Investigative Documentary Prize goes to Critical Incident, A Death at the Border, produced by HBO Documentary Films. The film examines the alleged cover-up of the murder of Anastasio Hernandez Rojas, an undocumented Mexican immigrant who died while in U.S. custody at the border. His 2010 death occurred under the watch of Rodney Scott, the man who now heads Customs and Border Protection under President Trump. The film's director, Rick Rowley, accepted the award.
1: Cruelty and violence have festered at the heart of U.S. immigration enforcement for so long. And part of it is because of the impunity and the secrecy that have surrounded these organizations. And so I need to thank this incredible team for pulling back the veil and exposing that organization.
0: To see our interview with Rick Rowley, director of Critical Incident, A Death at the Border, go to democracynow.org. And voters head to the polls in several states today for primary elections. California faces a crowded field in the race to replace outgoing Governor Gavin Newsom under the state's jungle primary system. The two candidates who receive the most votes today will advance to the general election, regardless of party. In Los Angeles, 13 candidates are looking to unseat incumbent Mayor Karen Bass. Polls show Bass is in a close race with city council member Nithya Raman and reality TV personality Spencer Pratt. In Iowa, Republicans and Democrats are selecting candidates to replace Republican Senator Joni Ernst, who's retiring. There are also primary elections in Montana, New Jersey, New Mexico, and South Dakota. And those are some of the headlines. This is Democracy Now!, democracynow.org, The War and Peace Report. I'm Amy Goodman in New York, joined by Democracy Now!'s Juan Gonzalez in Chicago. Hi, Juan.
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0: We begin today's show in Lebanon, where Israeli drones have killed at least 8 people, despite President Trump's claim that Israel and Hezbollah have agreed that, quote, all shooting will stop. Trump made the claim as Iran said it's suspending indirect negotiations with the U.S. to protest Israel's expanding military offensive in Lebanon. Iran's foreign minister, Abbas Araghchi, wrote online, "The ceasefire between Iran and the U.S. is unequivocally a ceasefire on all fronts, including in Lebanon. Its violation on one front is a violation of the ceasefire on all fronts. The U.S. and Israel are responsible for the consequences of any violation," he said. Since March 2nd, Israel's killed more than 3,400 people in Lebanon while seizing large swaths of southern Lebanon, including the medieval Beaufort Castle. On Monday, President Trump spoke with Israeli Prime Minister Benjamin Netanyahu by phone after Israel threatened new attacks on Beirut. Axios is reporting during the expletive-laden call, Trump told Netanyahu, quote, "You're effing crazy. You'd be in prison if it weren't for me. I'm saving your ass. Everybody hates you now. Everybody hates Israel because of this," Axios reported Trump saying to Netanyahu. After the call, Trump wrote online, quote, "I had a very productive call with Prime Minister Bibi Netanyahu of Israel, and there will be no troops going to Beirut, and any troops that are on their way have already been turned back," he said. In Beirut, displaced Lebanese residents decried Israel's ongoing attacks.
3: This is a feeling that can't be described. That we have experienced this before, and we rebuilt our land. And God willing, we will rebuild it even better. We have lived through something like this before. I was born in 1975. From the first day I was born, we have been living through wars until now, about staying in the south of Lebanon. As long as there is a strip, an occupied strip, an occupied land, it means Israel is harming us.
0: At the United Nations, the Security Council held an emergency meeting to discuss Lebanon. This is Russia's U.S. Ambassador, Vasily Nebenzia.
4: The ceasefire reached on April 17th between West Jerusalem and Beirut, brokered by Washington, has unfortunately turned out to be a smokescreen for a creeping aggression against Lebanon. While the entire world was waiting for the next round of negotiations planned for June 2nd in the United States capital, Israel continued to methodically expand its zone of occupation, raising entire settlements to the ground as part of its scorched earth tactics. It has become evident that Lebanon is seeing an almost identical replay of the scenario of clearing the Gaza Strip, with the establishment of large-scale occupation control and the forced displacement of the local population.
0: We go now to Beirut, where we're joined by Karim Shahayeb, Associated Press reporter based in Beirut. His most recent co-authored piece is headlined, "Trump says Israel and Hezbollah have agreed to dial back fighting." Welcome back to Democracy Now!, Karim. Can you explain what you understand President Trump is saying, who he's spoken to, and what, in fact, is happening on the ground?
5: Absolutely. What happened yesterday was in no means a ceasefire or a step towards a complete ceasefire. However, it was a containment effort to stop what could have, in fact, taken Lebanon back to where it was in the peak of the war, where Israel would be bombing the southern suburbs of Beirut, where there would be mass displacement from these sprawling urban neighborhoods, and Hezbollah would continue launching rockets and missiles into northern Israel. They weren't doing much of that in this period, and most of their attacks were targeting Israeli troops in Lebanon, but we did witness an escalation of that. Now, what happened was is that obviously Hezbollah and the United States do not communicate with each other. The Lebanese Speaker of Parliament, Nabih Berri, who was a key Hezbollah ally and communicates with the United States and has done so with mediators in the past, such as Amos Hochstein and so on, it appears he played a very crucial role in the communication on the line, as well as the Lebanese ambassador to Washington, who, of course, is taking part in the negotiations, including tonight, the ones taking place today and tomorrow. And so there has been a series of calls. In the meantime, the president of Lebanon has repeatedly been on the line with the Secretary of State Marco Rubio and the State Department, as officials have told us. And there's been a flurry of, you know, diplomatic calls. And this is why we saw a lot of statements from France, from Germany, from Saudi Arabia and other countries, basically trying to halt what looked like an imminent escalation that would have basically taken Lebanon back to where it was before this nominal ceasefire went into effect on April 17. This obviously is something that Beirut wants to use its momentum in order to get something out of these talks. Beirut has, you know, basically you can see from the statements coming out of the president and the prime minister's office that Lebanon wants to stick to these talks, but they're trying to get something out of it. Israel's military escalation last week has really frustrated the authorities. They're very concerned that they're losing support over these talks, and they're trying to show that indeed they have leverage to get something out of this, and they are sticking to wanting a complete ceasefire. So they're trying to take advantage of yesterday's momentum, but of course this is in no means a full ceasefire. The strikes in Lebanon continued this morning across southern Lebanon, and Hezbollah has also claimed some attacks on Israeli troops in southern Lebanon.
2: And Karim, why do you think Iran is insisting so strongly on the inclusion of Lebanon in an overall negotiated settlement with the United States?
5: Hezbollah is Iran's closest ally in the region. Hezbollah relies heavily on Iran and has done so over the years since its inception in the early 80s. And Iran played a huge role in building up Hezbollah. And Hezbollah, you know, began as an insurgency group when Israel had invaded Lebanon and occupied southern Lebanon in 2000, and now is a full-fledged political party with strong institutions. And so Hezbollah, in the last war, which ended in late 2024, you know, was severely battered in Israeli strikes. A large chunk of its senior leadership, both political and military, were killed in Israeli airstrikes or drone strikes. And you know, it wasn't completely disarmed militarily, obviously, but it did lose a large amount of its, a large sum of its military caliber. And, you know, even Hezbollah leadership today sees them as kind of adjusting to these new realities. And so there's momentum in Lebanon since the end of that war that, you know, maybe now is the time to disarm Hezbollah and for the Lebanese military to deploy in southern Lebanon. And obviously this put Hezbollah in a bit of a difficult political situation. Now obviously things have changed with this round of war and so on. But Hezbollah is very, very important to Iran in the region, especially at a period of time, for example, where in Iraq a lot of Iran-backed militias you know, the Iraqi government, for example, wants to weaken Iran's influence there, and there has been sort of a divergence of the different armed, you know, groups in Iraq that sort of banded together, and most of them were sort of pro-Iran. So Lebanon's very, very important for Iran in that way. And also, this is an opportunity for Iran to maintain its leverage in Lebanon, right? If the war between Lebanon and Israel ends because of the leverage Iran had in its talks with the U.S. in Pakistan and Islamabad, then this shows that Iran can sort of be the savior. And this is why Hezbollah opposes the direct talks, because they're saying the Lebanese government has no leverage, let's use Iran's. Because when Iran started to strike back, you know, in the Gulf countries and so on, they put the globe on notice, they put the global economy on notice. And I think that's kind of the game where Iran's trying to make sure that it's leverage remains in Lebanon, and that the Lebanese authorities that have come to power in early 2025 cannot break away from Iran, as they've been slowly trying to do so and rekindle their ties with the United States and the Gulf countries as well. So there's a geopolitical angle as well where Iran is trying to maintain its position here. That's how things appear at the moment. And obviously, it's a very complicated situation. Lebanon has always been, you know, stuck between the geopolitical battles. And, you know, we can speculate for a long time. But Hezbollah and Iran have been really trying to maintain their influence and their support base in Lebanon at a time where the Lebanese authorities have been trying to, you know, push back against Iranian influence in the country.
2: And to what degree can the Lebanese government negotiate also what happens in terms of Hezbollah? Is it your sense that despite their internal conflict, that Hezbollah and the Lebanese government continue to have discussions and communication?
5: Well, the Lebanese government understands that this is a very tricky situation. This is based on officials that we've been speaking to since these discussions began, that, you know, Hezbollah not being part of the conversation in Washington and sort of rejecting these talks, you know, does complicate things in a way. Now, in terms of their leverage, they're banking a lot on a few things. They're banking on the fact that the ambassador in Washington has very good ties with the U.S., and this was a very strategic pick, as well as the representative who is leading Lebanon's negotiating team, a former ambassador, Ambassador Simon Karam, who has negotiated with the Israelis in the last mechanism after the 2024 ceasefire, and the fact that there were apparently some very positive conversations, according to these officials, between Beirut and Washington. But they certainly understand that the consequences or the results of the Iranian-American talks will also play a role as well. They truly are banking on that. And with Hezbollah, they're in a bit of a tricky situation, because they received a lot of support and celebration from the United States for saying that they want to disarm all non-state actors and assert full state authority and sovereignty on Lebanese territory. But they have been criticized for not taking a more aggressive approach. The Lebanese government says that, you know, there's a risk for a civil war. We don't want to basically seem like we're ostracizing a group of people. And so they've been playing it in a very, you know, in a less aggressive approach where, and they say that these things take time. They want more time on this. And they've also been critical of Israel by saying that the ongoing Israeli airstrikes, especially in this recent war, obviously is a major obstacle in them being able to do that, because, you know, Israeli troops are continuing to push deeper into Lebanon. So it's a very complicated situation. That's why their approach at the moment is focused on getting a complete ceasefire. And then once they can get that, they can at least negotiate all these other things like Israeli withdrawal and disarming Hezbollah and this whole laundry list of issues. But for them, this idea of negotiating while the airstrikes continue, while the invasion pushes deeper into the country, further hinders their efforts into achieving what they want, which is complete state authority in the country, which of course includes disarming Hezbollah and other non-state groups. So it's a very complicated situation, and there's a lot of gaps in these talks, but they are committed to these talks. The president yesterday, President Aoun, said that talks are the least harmful option for Lebanon, so it's the safest option compared to going back into a full-scale war. But he did admit that Lebanon is left with very little choices at this point.
0: Can you, Karim, talk about the significance of, since March 2nd, Israel killing some 3,400 people in Lebanon? And you wrote a piece on it's seizing large swaths of southern Lebanon, including the medieval Beaufort Castle, the meaning of that, and what's happening in Nabatea and Tyre and the hospital that has almost been hit, bombed all around it, and what this means for the Lebanese people. And are they shifting their position, giving this level of bombardment?
5: Certainly. And there really, over the past week alone, there has been so much to unpack with that military escalation and literally in just 7 days. So the capturing of the Beaufort castle, it is a 1,000-year-old Crusader castle. It's strategically located because of its elevation. It does not signal anything, sort of beyond that immediate achievement in the sense that it is a 1,000-year-old Crusader castle. It doesn't mean that Israel is going to roll into Beirut tomorrow, but it represents something greater than that, which is fears of a long-term occupation, similar of that from 1982 to 2000. You know, the Litani River in southern Lebanon was used as a de facto border in which, you know, Israeli troops are mostly present south of that river, and them crossing over into some of these towns close to the city of Nabati, including the towns where the castle is located, sort of symbolized sort of the balance of power at the moment. It definitely ruined a lot of the morale that maybe some people had. There was very little hope in the first place. And there are concerns that it's unclear where, you know, Israel could go. And now Israeli troops are very close to the city of Nabati, which is a major city in southern Lebanon. And on the flip side, of course, in the coastal city of Tyre is the country's fourth largest city. It was struck heavily in the past, but of course there's a lot of concerns of to what extent Israel is going to push deeper in the southwestern part of Lebanon. A lot of people who are perhaps close to Nabati, close to Tyre as well, who are still living there, or maybe they went back home during this, you know, nominal ceasefire, are starting to flee again. And these, of course, are major cities in southern Lebanon. And for this kind of push to take place in a period of negotiations, exceptional periods of direct talks to Lebanon, Israel brings a lot of concern that Lebanon really has no skin in the game. But at the same time, there's sort of this. From people I speak to, they understand that Lebanon, you know, is kind of in a, you know, it is a weak state, doesn't have a lot of leverage, and a lot of people are concerned. They sort of feel beholden to the regional and global powers on their fate. Regarding the hospital strike, yes, there was a strike near the Jabal Amal Hospital near the city of Tyre. We're still getting information from the authorities on the extent of the damages, but what you've seen, of course, is significant. There have been several people have been killed, at least a dozen medical workers who lived close to that hospital wounded. And of course, this brings about great concern. There's already dozens of medical workers and first responders who have been killed in Israeli strikes. Now, Israel says that, you know, some of these paramedics who are affiliated with Hezbollah's medical organization, the Islamic Health Committee, they are accusing them of being involved in military activity. But the Lebanese authorities are pushing back, saying this is not necessarily true. The World Health Organization is coming out with statements about the well-being of these hospitals. And, of course, there's a lot of concern for people who are in these hospitals or need this kind of attention, special medical attention, of what's going to happen to them. And, of course, a lot of Lebanese look into what's happening in the Gaza Strip and worry that it could happen to them as well because, it's something that they've been glued to in the past. So it's definitely brought the morale down. I think a lot of people are definitely questioning Lebanon's ability to really make a change. It doesn't mean a lot of them are turning into the idea of supporting Iran or maybe supporting Hezbollah. Lebanese are still very divided on that. But a lot of Lebanese are questioning whether really any of the fate of the country is in their hands at all in the first place or not. The morale is low despite yesterday's breakthrough, which, of course, people are relieved about here. But, you know, people understand that this is not the end of the war and an escalation can happen at any point. The situation is fragile and no one here thinks otherwise, regardless of whether they support Hezbollah or not.
0: Do you think that Israel is bombing Lebanon to this extent because Netanyahu doesn't dare do the same to Iran since Trump is putting pressure on him, but knows that if he bombs Lebanon, that will force Iran to stop negotiating?
5: You know, it's really hard to know these things, and I'm not one to sort of speculate, but what we have seen here at least is that, you know, there's an understanding that the Israeli authorities are trying to reassure northern people living in northern Israeli towns and villages by the border who have been very concerned by Hezbollah's increased frequency of rocket attacks there. It's been far less frequent than in the last war, and you can tell by Hezbollah's military capabilities. But Hezbollah was able to reach just north of the city of Haifa and Nahariya as well, and there have been a lot of measures in northern Israel to close down schools and so on. And you can see that there has been sort of an assurance that we're going to keep, that they want to keep them safe. And that's the rhetoric we see from Israeli authorities as well. And it appears that the fact they have pushed deeper into Lebanon, that these attacks are still happening, you know, perhaps has brought some friction. And you can kind of tell from the statements that they need to do more. Our understanding is that there has been a divergence in Israeli and U.S. policy on Lebanon, in the sense that the United States has not been keen on letting Israel bomb the southern suburbs of Beirut and the heart of the capital. We hear the drones, we hear the jets here, but there hasn't been any airstrikes here in Beirut. In the southern suburbs, it seems they've launched two strikes in the southern suburbs since the ceasefire, and these are you know drone strikes targeting apartment buildings where, you know, according to the Israelis, there are, you know, some senior Hezbollah officials who were there. And we kind of saw the U.S. sort of pushing back against another a series of strikes against the southern suburbs from what happened yesterday. And you can see that Israel's officials, Minister Ben-Gvir, for example, saying, you know, we need to bomb the southern suburbs. We have to send a message to, you know, to Hezbollah, to the Lebanese government, and so on. And this is sort of the push and pull that we're seeing between United States and Israel when it comes to Lebanon, but we don't know to what extent that will, whether you know, Washington will change its perspective and let Israel bomb Beirut, for example. I think the next couple of days of talks will tell us, you know, a lot more about where things are heading, whether or not we will see some sort of convergence between both sides, or whether things will stay like this in this you know, unstable situation. The United States appears keen to have a ceasefire with Iran, and certainly with the Iranian statements coming out, like from Foreign Minister Araghchi, for example, emphasizing on Lebanon's inclusion in their ceasefire, perhaps bombing the southern suburbs would have completely jeopardized the reported gaps being bridged between Washington and Tehran. So it's all interconnected. Even if there's a separate diplomatic track between Lebanon and the Israelis via Washington, it is part of the region in the end, and the Lebanese officials at the highest level are quite aware of that.
0: Karim Shahayeb, we want to thank you for being with us, AP journalist based in Beirut. We'll link to your most recent piece. Trump says Israel and Hezbollah have agreed to dial back fighting. Coming up, more than 200 people have now been killed in U.S. military strikes on boats in the Caribbean Eastern Pacific. We'll speak to Amnesty International. Stay with us.

0: Impressive will by Melmoth Luthi performing in our Democracy Now! Studio. This is Democracy Now!, democracynow.org, The War and Peace Report. I'm Amy Goodman with Juan Gonzalez. U.S. Southern Command says it's killed more than 200 people in over 60 strikes on boats in the Caribbean and Eastern Pacific. The Pentagon's claimed without evidence the boats are engaged in narco-trafficking operations, unquote. Human rights groups, including Amnesty International, have called the attacks extrajudicial killings and a form of murder. Earlier this year in March, the ACLU, the Center for Constitutional Rights, and other legal experts testified at a hearing on the legality of U.S. boat strikes at the Inter-American Commission on Human Rights. This is Angelo Guisado, senior staff attorney at CCR.
1: The United States' unprecedented military campaign, Operation Southern Spear, came without any plausible legal justifications. The world has failed to challenge these assassinations in any meaningful way. The invocation of narco-terrorism has empowered President Trump and Secretary of Defense Pete Hegseth to publicize the boat strike videos on social media. They are seen boasting and celebrating the wanton infliction of suffering and death and lampooning the lives of those caught in their crosshairs. We ask that the Commission look through this thinly veiled cover and recognize the inhumanity that these actions reflect and the pain they have caused.
0: In April, Democratic Senator Tim Kaine of Virginia grilled Joint Chiefs of Staff Chair General Dan Kaine over the legality of the boat strikes during a Senate Armed Services Committee hearing.
2: What legal justification could there possibly be that would allow the U.S. military to strike boats in international waters and kill the occupants of those boats without a showing of evidence that there's narcotics on those boats?
3: I don't have a copy of the order.

0: issued to Southcom with me today. It's classified in its own right, which clearly articulates, based on a variety of criteria, what constitutes a valid military and legally valid target in that theater. And I know, I just want to say, I know and trust that our commanders at Echelon are rigorously following that legal opinion and those legal boundaries upon which we've been issued those orders.
1: And General Kane, I would encourage, again, my colleagues, I am at a disadvantage. I've seen the legal opinion, but I can't talk about it because it's classified. I've seen the targeting criteria, but I can't talk about them because they're classified. I've seen the secret list of DTOs against whom we have declared war that even they haven't been informed of, but I can't talk about it because it's classified. But I would urge all of my colleagues to go to the SCIF and read the targeting criteria and get briefed about it, and then also look at all of the files of all the strikes that have taken place. I've done that with the first 46 strikes or so. And I think there's a profound mismatch between what is occurring and the underlying assumptions in the legal opinion.
2: That was Democratic Senator Tim Kaine of Virginia questioning Joint Chiefs of Staff Chair General Dan Kaine in April. We're joined now by Amanda Classing, National Director of Government Relations and Advocacy at Amnesty International USA. Amanda, you say these actions committed against people who pose no imminent threat to life are extrajudicial killings, a form of murder, and amount to crimes under international law. Explain what's happening as the number passes 200 of deaths caused by U.S. bombing of boats in the Caribbean and the Pacific.
3: Yeah, thank you so much, for Amy, for having me on. So let me start by kind of clearing away the different types of justifications that are coming from the administration and look at the facts. So the first thing that we need to understand is that the U.S. is not in active conflict with any of these groups. The Eastern Pacific and the Caribbean, they aren't war zones. And drug smuggling is a crime. It is not a military attack. And so the laws of war do not apply in this situation. So if the laws of war don't apply, what does? So these are law enforcement operations. So under human rights law, we apply standards like policing. So the individuals on these boats have a right to life and a right to due process. And a government cannot use lethal force unless there's an imminent threat and there's no less extreme measure to stop that imminent threat. What we know is that these boats can be interdicted. We know that because boats have in the past been interdicted. They continue to be by the Coast Guard in some situations. And Secretary Rubio himself, in fact, said that the boats could be interdicted, but instead they've decided to bomb them. So under all of these circumstances, there's no lawful reason for these killings. And therefore, we have a state, a government, intentionally killing people outside of any lawful circumstance. And that is an extrajudicial killing, which, as you say, is a form of murder. And so these extrajudicial killings are both strategy and murder is policy. And if that is the case, people of good conscience and U.S. taxpayers should be outraged, absolutely outraged, that their money is going to murder as a policy.
4: And Amanda, only a few of the people who've been killed by the U.S. military in these attacks have even been identified. They've been essentially accused, sentenced, and executed in one fell swoop. From a human rights perspective, how big of an obstacle is the virtual anonymity of the victims in terms of their families eventually seeking justice?
3: This is a massive problem. We don't know who these people are. The U.S. government has not told us who they have killed, why they have killed them, and on what evidence they've made that targeting decision. And so for family members, many of them are experiencing something similar to a disappearance. Their family member has gone out on a boat and then they've not returned. The reasons why we have some identification is there have been some survivors that have been returned. And I want to also flag that they have not been prosecuted by the United States. They've been returned to their countries. Or there have been bodies that have actually washed up on shore. And some of those bodies can't be identified. We still don't know who they are. And so for families seeking justice, it is extraordinarily difficult.

0: difficult to just not know what happened. And for people seeking justice and accountability, the fact that the U.S. has just failed to give any information, not only to the U.S. public, but they've stonewalled Congress as well. We don't know who they're killing. And that is the policy that they are pursuing.
1: And can you talk about the difference, let's say, between these series of attacks and previous incidents of extrajudicial killings by the U.S. government, for example, in Yemen and Pakistan and Somalia under President Obama?
0: Yeah, absolutely. So we, of course, had significant concerns about the illegality of the drone strikes, the Obama-era drone strikes that were extrajudicial killings under a rubric of war of terror. What we see here is using the same war of terror language, but expanding the government overreach to utilizing lethal means. And a significant difference is that while many human rights organizations and legal scholars were concerned about the drones killings, there were some discussions about whether or not this was under an international humanitarian law perspective. In this instance, there is near universal agreement that these are killings that are occurring in law enforcement operations, that drug smuggling under no rubric could be understood as a military attack. So this is an escalation building on the abuses and the expansion of executive power under the war of terror model to the use of lethal means against people described as criminals with no evidence.
2: And if you can comment, you know, over and over we see these, they look like video games, the bombing of these boats, and we don't even see people. There was one where we saw people. The Pentagon and President Trump releasing the video game bombings, but the unedited video of a double tap strike on the September 2nd attack on the boat, where apparently survivors were waving their hands or surrendering. We have never seen them, even though it was demanded by Congress.
0: Yeah, I mean, that instance is particularly troubling. So I should note that was, you know, September 2nd is when these strikes started. So we've got been 9 months in. And when it came to light that there was, in fact, a double tap in that instance, it wasn't just that there were survivors. The survivors were there for what we understand to be 45 minutes. And so the double tap was over a very long period of time. Absolutely, we should all be demanding that the full video be released. We all need to understand exactly what happened, and whoever is accountable needs to be held to the highest standard of the law. Now, the gamification of these killings is also extraordinarily worrying. It really takes away the humanity of the people that are being targeted and killed. It makes it look like this is just a game, when in fact, it is a terrifying expansion of executive power.
2: Finally, Amanda, a bill is being marked up this week in Congress that directly applies. What is Amnesty International calling for?
0: So Amnesty has drafted a letter that we're submitting today to the House Armed Services Committee that outlines the many international law violations that have occurred over the last year and a half. Everything from UN Charter violations to these extrajudicial killings to the gutting of civilian harm protection mechanisms within the Department of Defense. And we are asking that members of Congress do not fund extrajudicial killings or other international law violations. And, you know, American taxpayers should be demanding the same thing. Their hardworking dollars should not be going to a policy of murder.
2: I want to thank you, Amanda Classing, National Director of Government Relations Advocacy at Amnesty International USA. Coming up, Stephen Thrasher on his new book, The Overseer Class, A Manifesto. Back in 20 seconds.

0: That's Roger Waters performing We Shall Overcome, accompanied by a young Alexander Rowatin on cello in the Democracy Now! Studio years ago. This is Democracy Now!, democracynow.org. I'm Amy Goodman with Juan Gonzalez. We end today's show with journalist, author, scholar Stephen Thrasher, formerly the inaugural chair of social justice in reporting at the Medill School of Journalism at Northwestern University in Chicago. But in 2024, after students set up a Palestine solidarity encampment to protest the Gaza genocide, Thrasher linked arms with other faculty to stop police from violently evicting the students. He ended up brutalized himself. The university then filed criminal charges against Thrasher, which were later dismissed. But the next 2 years of Thrasher's classes were canceled and he was denied tenure. He told Democracy Now! At the time, "What they don't like is that I'm now applying the same social justice journalism principles that I've applied to race and that I've applied to LGBTQ people, to COVID and HIV, that I was now applying those to Palestine," he said. Stephen Thrasher is the author of the award-winning book, The Viral Underclass, The Human Toll When Inequality and Disease Collide. He's now out with a new book titled The Overseer Class, A Manifesto, in which he explores, quote, "a phenomenon in which people from marginalized populations amass power not by uplifting people from the communities they come from, but by collectively cracking the skulls of their own." Stephen Thrasher's here in New York to present a film series he programmed, inspired by his book called Black Cops, Spies, and Overseers. The series will play at the Bamrose Cinemas in Brooklyn starting June 5th. Stephen Thrasher, welcome to Democracy Now! How does your own experience link to your new book?
1: I have been reporting on police violence for many years. The first time I was on Democracy Now!, I was talking about the NYPD. And I saw, when I was reporting in Ferguson, a dynamic that I have seen many times of a white police officer either beating or killing a black person. And I noticed that as America grew more structurally critical of policing, that I was seeing a figure of black cops over and over again, that black cops were appearing in movies, that I was seeing them as talking heads on CNN and MSNBC, and of course, running for many political offices, Joe Biden choosing two black women prosecutors as his, on his final list before choosing Kamala Harris. And so I started thinking about the ways that black cops are kind of rehabilitating police departments, as are women cops and LGBTQ cops, as Americans were more critical of what policing did and how violent it inherently is, the more often these people were dispatched. And those are the people who I call overseers, the ones who rule between the ruling class and the working class.
2: But Steve, isn't this essentially a historical problem that has existed not just in the U.S. but in other countries? I think of apartheid South Africa, when many of the troops of the South African minority white regime were themselves black and were put to repress their own people, or even in many parts of Nazi occupied Germany, where the actual people delivering the repression in these various countries were from those countries, even though the Nazis were the occupiers?
1: Well, that's really an important point, Juan. And I got to travel through Africa, through South Africa and Uganda in the fall. And it was interesting hearing people say, why do you in America even think that there would be an alliance between black cops and black people? Because everybody here is black. And so they don't, you know, they don't think of a racial container of solidarity that we often think about here. In South Africa, when I was visiting Prison 4, which is where Mandela was briefly kept before going to Robben Island. Gandhi was also kept there. The tour guide did explain to me that the white guards would walk along the top of the the perimeter, but it would be black guards who would be sent onto the yard to do the more intimate policing. And you're right to bring up the case of capos in the concentration camps, who were people who collaborated with the Nazis. And I'm thinking historically, too, on this. I'm thinking back to when overseers were literally the people who worked on plantations and made sure that enslaved workers worked as hard as they possibly could on behalf of the master. That person was usually white, but they were sometimes black. And the white overseers often had black drivers who worked with them. And those were the people that the master exploited, the close kinship, the relationship, to try to get a more intimate level of surveillance and to try to get more work and more value out of what they were doing.
2: And you posted during the Gaza campus protest at Columbia University, you said going to see Columbia University's first Arab president, work with New York City's black cop mayor, Eric Adams, and with the NYPD's first Latino chief, Edward Caban, to arrest as many diverse students as possible. You talk about this first narrative and this individualistic view of how achievement occurs in America. Could you elaborate on that?
1: Yeah. So what I found in college campuses was that we diversified the disciplinarian apparatus and nothing else. So I saw that at Columbia when I was beaten up at Northwestern. It was the black chief of police who manhandled me personally. And then I started thinking about how I'd seen black cops, chief cops at the University of Chicago, at Northwestern, at NYU, at Columbia. I looked at 22 schools I'd reported on. 19 had a black chief of police. And just looking at those 19 schools, to create sort of a control for the variable, they had 100% black cops at those 19 schools. They only had about 5% black students, 6% black faculty. So what I saw was that often chiefs of police, deans, middle managers, people with positions of some power, they're often diversified in this way, and those are the people dispatched as overseers. But they're not there to help people like them. They're really there to crack their skulls. And I certainly saw that's an exploitation of identity. It's Gay Pride Month right now. I could have an affinity with someone like Karine Jean-Pierre, who hailed herself as the first LGBTQ press secretary. But she was also the face of the genocide of Gaza. And she's been going out on kind of a press rehabilitation tour right now, trying to get back in people's good graces. Instead of, the overseer dynamic makes it so that we are supposed to feel an affinity with someone like her because she's the first to do this. But we could have a sense of affinity with LGBTQ people in Gaza, with LGBTQ people in Iran, with LGBTQ people in any of the countries that have been bombed by the United States. And people in those positions try to elide and obscure the horizontal connection we have to people we could feel solidarity with, and instead want us to feel it for this first person who's often suppressing the group that we're from.
0: We just have a minute, then we're going to do a post-show, Stephen Thrasher. But you, in fact, applied to be a New York police officer back in 2003. Can you talk about what led you to consider that and your motivations to write this book?
1: Yeah, I'm prepared to get canceled for that. But I also want to show people that you can change over time. The reason I applied was because I needed a job. I'd gone to film school. I had a lot of student debt. I wasn't getting media work. I previously applied to be a teaching fellow. I didn't get that. And so I applied for this job. And I think when we are critical of the fact that a majority of ICE agents are Latino, we also have to wrestle with the fact that ICE is the major hiring program of the federal government right now. And so we need to give people options for things they can do for a living and not just rely on individual moral decisions for how to deal with these systemic problems.
0: And in the last 10 seconds, DEI, the Trump administration's attack on it and your thoughts on it?
1: I make a critique of DEI that's different from the Trump administration's. I think DEI doesn't go far enough. What the Trump administration is doing is racist.
0: We're going to talk more about this in our post-show conversation, which folks can get at democracynow.org. Stephen Thrasher, author of the new book, The Overseer Class, A Manifesto. He's in New York to present a film series inspired by his book called Black Cops, Spies, and Overseers. It's at the Bam Rose Cinemas in Brooklyn starting June 5th. We'll talk about that in the post-show as well. That does it for our show. I'll be speaking after the showing of Steal the Story, Please at IFC on Thursday, June 4th, along with the film's director at 6:30. On Friday, I'll be in Tampa. We'll be celebrating WMNF and the screening at Sunray Cinema. And on Saturday and Sunday at the O Cinema in Miami. You can get details at democracynow.org. I'm Amy Goodman with Juan Gonzalez for another edition of Democracy Now! Hi, I'm Amy Goodman, host of Democracy Now!, your daily grassroots global independent international investigative news hour. 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

Hi, this is Greg Brown. You are listening right now to WZRD Chicago, and we got to keep some kind of radio going that is not corporate in our country if we're going to get all the beautiful music out there. So thanks to you for listening, and thanks to these people for doing it.

0: denial of evolution is unique to the United States. I mean, we are the world's most advanced technological. So, I mean, you could say Japan, but generally the United States is where most of the innovation still happens. People still move to the United States. And that's largely because of the intellectual capital we have, that the general understanding of science. When you have a portion of the population that doesn't believe in that, it holds everybody back, really. Evolution is the fundamental idea in all of life science, in all of biology. It's like, it's very much analogous to trying to do geology without believing in tectonic plates. You're just not going to get the right answer. Your whole world is just going to be a mystery instead of an exciting place. As my old professor Carl Sagan said, when you're in love, you want to tell the world. So once in a while, I get people that really, that claim they don't believe in evolution. And my response generally is, well, why not? Really, why not? Your world just becomes fantastically complicated when you don't believe in evolution. I mean, here are these ancient dinosaur bones or fossils. Here is radioactivity. Here are distant stars that are just like our star, but that are a different point in their life cycle. The idea of deep time, of this billions of years, explains so much of the world around us. If you try to ignore that, your worldview just becomes crazy. It's just untenable, itself inconsistent. And I say to the grown-ups, if you want to deny evolution and live in your world that's completely inconsistent with everything we observe in the universe, that's fine. But don't make your kids do it, because we need them. We need scientifically literate voters and taxpayers for the future. We need people that can, we need engineers that can build stuff, solve problems. It's just really a hard thing. It's really a hard thing. You know, in another couple centuries, that worldview, I'm sure, will be, it just won't exist. I mean, there's no evidence for it. So.
1: Under Illinois law, a police officer cannot deny nor delay a missing person report under any circumstances. 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Anyone can file a missing person report, regardless of how you know them. In Illinois, a missing child is any person under 21 whose whereabouts are unknown to their parent or guardian. Police prioritize high-risk missing person cases and enter the case into police databases, LEADS, LEADS, and National Crime Information Center, NCIC. Under Illinois law, officers characterize high risk as stranger abduction, suspicious, unknown, or dangerous circumstances, missing over 30 days, needs medical attention or medication, has no previous 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or is on active duty. If officers refuse to take the missing person report, return with a loved one as a witness and document everything with photos, officer's name and badge number, and detailed notes for filing a complaint against the officer. Source: City Bureau and Invisible Institute.

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You're currently listening to us at 9:58 in the morning, as we are, of course, broadcasting live out of beautiful NEIU University's basement. That's Northeastern University's basement, for all of you keeping track. It is Tuesday, June 2nd of 2026, and we're going to start things off with the dulcet tones of the Venetian Snares with their track Dan Nyborg Is Nice off of 1998's Spells 1. You're listening to The Wizard. Thank you so much for tuning in, and we hope you enjoy.

That track that you just heard was Clean Your Gun by Arthur Jarvinen. You also have heard Oscillator from the Paperclip People, Surf's Up by the Beach Boys, and Dan Nyborg Is Nice by the Venetian Snares. Next up, we here at The Wizard have invented an innovative new way to consume media. Unearthed from deep in the Wizard vaults, we have recently come into possession of a vinyl record entitled Live Mechanical Sound Effects in Stereo, produced exclusively for Realistic, registered trademark, by Audio Fidelity Records, also a registered trademark. This vinyl album contains within it a number of various noises that you've probably heard in your life, or maybe not. And looking at the album, we are now realizing that for the sake of the thing that we were going to do, the record has been placed on the wrong side. So give just a second for the record to be flipped over. This is how you can tell that we're doing things analog, folks. This is real radio. Now, we have also selected a poem from the Poetry Foundation website under the Children's section entitled Where's My Moon by Carol Boston Weatherford that happens to contain nearly the same number of short stanzas as there are sound effects on the record. In this hitherto unexplored process of audio manipulation, we will read a stanza from the poem and then play a sound effect from the record. No one on Earth has ever thought of this technique before, and it's hoping to re-energize, renovate, and forever change the way that you consume radio. Thanks for listening. This is Where's My Moon by Carol Boston Weatherford, paired with hitherto unheard by the broadcaster sound effects from Live Mechanical Sound Effects in Stereo. Thanks for listening.

Where's my moon? Gazing at the sky, all cloud-strewn, a child wonders, where's my moon?

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Child pretends all afternoon and quizzes a wizard, "Where's my moon?"

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When you hear this innovative audio technology reproduced on NPR next week, remember, it started here first. That was Where's My Moon by Carol Boston Weatherford, accompanied by the Live Mechanical Sound Effects in Stereo collection, produced exclusively for Realistic by Audio Fidelity Records. Next up, we're going to listen to Fantama by La Barrida here on The Wizard.

gods are chosen and pitted against evil superhuman foes to compete against one another in the forbidding realms.

strikes again. This time, the portals of Earth will open, and darkness and despair will reign over the Earth.

Now, we've got some notes about that one, just to fill you in on what that was. That was from the album Mortal Kombat, More Combat. And of course, combat with a K both times. Here's the first two sentences from the Wikipedia page for the album Mortal Kombat, More Combat. Mortal Kombat, More Combat is a compilation album featuring primarily exclusive music from a number of metal, industrial, and electronica bands inspired by the first Mortal Kombat film. It is not an actual soundtrack to the movie, however. What a remarkable piece of art that we are honored to be able to share with you listeners. This is an album inspired by the soundtrack to the critically panned Mortal Kombat movie based on the video game series of the same name, which, again, is not the soundtrack to the Mortal Kombat movie, but instead just a different, unrelated piece of media. What a beautiful world we get to share. This was released in 1996, in case you couldn't tell from how 1996 it was. Before that, oh, and of course the track you heard was Outworld by GZR, in case you aren't a rabid Mortal Kombat, More Combat fan who knew that already. Before that was Done by the Union Boys by Piston Broke, The Plans We Made by Lonesome Bob, and Fantama by La Barrida. Next up, we've got an important series of public service announcements. And one of the tricky things about doing radio like this is that we kind of have to balance the genuinely very serious public service announcements with the dumb, stupid things that we get up to otherwise. So, real quick, not to take away from the severity of the upcoming announcements, we want to make a brief warning that there is, in fact, another novelty album coming up in just a couple songs. That's right, a second novelty album. You may have heard one novelty album this morning. Now you'll hear two. That is two times the number of novelty albums the average adult human should consume in one morning. Be careful, brace yourselves, and prepare for Where Do You Hide in a Haunted House from Casper the Friendly Ghost, coming up pretty soon. Get ready for that, folks. It's going to be a ride. But going back to the genuinely deeply serious stuff, we want to remind you, of course, about GazaFunds.com. This is a website where you can support a randomly selected but always verified collection of GoFundMe and other campaigns to help people who are currently struggling and just barely getting by in Gaza. There are some heartbreaking stories on here, folks, and if you have any resources available to help these people out, it would be incredibly appreciated by us, by the people themselves, and hopefully by you as well. We also want to shout out an organization who is much closer to home. That's the ICIRR, the Illinois Coalition for Immigrant and Refugee Rights. We need to protect our neighbors here in the city of Chicago, here in the state of Illinois, our immigrant and refugee neighbors above all. If you want to access their resources, if you're in need of assistance, if you spot ICE activity, you can call them at 855-435-7693. That's 855-HELP-MY-FAMILY to reach the ICIRR. You can also go to their website. That's icirr.org. And in case we didn't mention it before, Gaza Funds can be found at GazaFunds.com. Now, back to the wacky radio thing. Thank you so much for listening to the genuinely important stuff. We've got Let Me Show You by Tawana Curry coming up right now. Thanks for listening. Oh, and we'll be popping back on in 4 minutes to remind you that you're listening again. We love the FCC here.

0: That you just heard was Disappear by Walt Mink. Before that was Obey the Cow God from Green Jello, spelled with an umlaut on the O. Turn Your Back on Asint by Elid McKenzie. And Let Me Show You from Tawana Curry. Next up, prepare yourselves. Brace everywhere that needs to be braced. Take deep breaths. Ground yourself in your chair, because you might find yourself leaping out of it. This is Where Do You Hide in a Haunted House? A Casper the Friendly Ghost novelty record. Imagine there was some, like, thunder foley, which we should have prepared. Would have been kind of cool. We hope you enjoy. Or don't enjoy. Ooh.
1: One bright sunny morning, I awoke with such a scary feeling that something awful was going to happen to me that a chill went right through me.
2: It's freezing cold in here. Light a fire in the fireplace, Casper.
3: We won't need a fire, Fatso. It's nice and warm outside.
2: Then what are we doing in here?
4: Oh, we're shivering.
2: Well, let's go outside where it's warm. Come on, gang.
4: Yeah, let's go.
5: So long, Casper.
6: Bye. Bye.
3: Okay, fellas. Gee, come to think of it, it really is cold in here. Silly to stay indoors on a day like this. Maybe I'll go pick some wildflowers with Wendy. So long, old house. Hope you don't mind.
1: Mind? I was terrified. I just knew that if Casper left me alone, it would be the end of me. I had never spoken to my ghosts before, but now I had no choice. I took a deep breath and bellowed, "Wait!"
3: Huh? Did somebody say something?
1: Don't go, please. Stay with me.
3: Who's talking? The sound seems to be coming from all around me.
1: It is I, your house, Casper.
3: A house? Well, why do you want me to stay with you, Mr. House?
1: I'm a nervous wreck. What was that?
3: Don't worry, Mr. House. It's only somebody knocking at the front door. I can see them through the hall window. It's a rich lady and her butler.
1: It's the rich witch of Ipswich and her zombie, Zachariah. Tell them I'm not home.
3: But you are the house. How can I tell them you're not home?
1: Maybe I could pretend I'm not here.
3: Hello. Can I help you?
4: Oh, a ghost. You were right, Zachariah. You did smell a ghost.
3: Please don't be frightened. I'm Casper, the friendly ghost.
4: You hear that, Zachariah? He's a friendly ghost.
3: Does he always talk like that?
4: Of course. Zachariah's a zombie. Now, let's get down to business. I like your house. I'm prepared to pay you, 42 cents for it.
3: Well, I'm awfully sorry, but the house is not for sale.
4: 50 cents, then, and

0: The witch waved her crooked wand, but Casper stood up to her bravely.
1: I'm not afraid of your magic. Oh, really? Then my zombie butler will have to scrunch you. Zachariah!
0: Run, Casper, hide!
1: Where do you hide in a haunted house? He's flying into the dining room. He's behind the mirror in the wall, Zachariah!
0: With one mighty blow, the brute punched my mirrored wall to smithereens. But Casper was nowhere to be seen.
2: Loving my slumber.
1: He's gone, Zachariah. He's run away like any cowardly ghost.
0: But the witch was wrong. Casper had made himself invisible. But what could he do to help me? All my feelings of dread were about to come true.
1: Oh, I love to remodel old houses. Let me see. Rip out this living room floor, Zachariah! This horrid staircase will have to go in that ugly fireplace over there.
3: Wait! Stop! It's just that I don't think you'd want to destroy this fireplace because it heats very well. And haven't you noticed how cold it is in here?
1: Come to think of it, it is cold in here. Why don't you start a nice little fire, Zachariah?
2: No, nothing.
3: Gee, that's not much of a fire.
1: You're right. It's still cold in here. Put some more wood in the fire, Zachariah.
0: And then suddenly, three familiar figures were in the room. Yes, the ghostly trio, Fatso, Fosso, and Lazo.
4: Hey, what's going on here?
5: Yeah, we saw the smoke and
6: we thought maybe you were toasting marshmallows, Casper.
5: Yeah.
3: Well, I never thought I'd be so glad to see you three.
1: Oh, we'll see about that. Zachariah? Scrunch them!
4: You! Let's give him a super duper triple whammy boo, fellas!
5: Okay.
4: Ready? Get set!
7: Boo!
1: Oh my goodness! Zachariah, where are you going? Wait for me!
0: The rich witch and her zombie had never heard a boo like that before, and they ran so fast they didn't even bother to open the door on the way out.
4: Hey, Miss Ripstitch, I think your zombie just got the door prize.
3: And look how they tore up the living room floor.
5: Oh, well, I was tired of that old floor anyway.
6: Yeah, besides, I always wanted a sunken living room.
3: Well, it's a good thing you fellows came along when you did. It sure is nice to have friends around that you can depend on.
0: And now, for the first time all day, I was warm. Only one thing puzzled me. Did Casper know the fire would bring the trio? I still don't know. Do you?
8: Settle down, folks. You can rest now. Don't worry. Unlike ghosts, novelty records are not real and cannot hurt you. That was Where Do You Hide in a Haunted House? From Casper the Friendly Ghost. Next up, we've got Swan Lee by Sid Barrett, an artist people have actually heard of. Isn't that remarkable? Here on The Wizard.
9: Swan Lee got up at the

You just heard Anastasis by Rockets. Before that was the Richard Cheese cover of Fight for Your Right by the Beastie Boys. You also heard, what is that song title? Oh, Ick by Big Drill Car, as well as Swan Lee from Syd Barrett. Next up, we've got Mika Miko with Business Cats. But first, some public service announcements. Did you know that the Chicago Didgeridoo Chorus will be taking part in the International Didgeridoo Meditation on the summer solstice, Sunday, June 21st, from 7:30 to 9:30 p.m. here at Northeastern Illinois University? 4 times a year, people all over the world take part in this didgeridoo sound healing meditation wherever they are. The didgeridoo meditation happens on the equinox and solstice dates at local sunset times, beginning in New Zealand. The wave of healing sound follows the sunset around the world 4 times a year as a global prayer for world peace. The International Didgeridoo Meditation will be at Northeastern University's Peace Fire location behind the Physical Education Building. Campus parking is by permit only. Free street parking is available on St. Louis Avenue. Additionally, there is a teen stipend opportunity for naturalists in training. Brought to you by the Chicago Park District, if you are up for a 6-week commitment between 15 and 17 years old and interested in a small stipend, you can pick up an application at North Park Village Nature Center, located at 5801 North Pulaski Road, Building D. That runs from June 22nd to July 31st. Any aspiring naturalists who may be interested should sign up soon. 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We've got Business Cats coming up right now.

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Thank you so much for tuning in. The track that you just heard was Fabinick by Angine de Poitrine. You also heard Dandelions by La Luz, as well as a couple songs from Steve Roach with Mutual Tribes and Saguaro. Before that was Business Cats by Mika Miko. This has been your WZRD Chicago broadcast, but please don't tune away. We've got some automatically selected music, selected by automatic wizards, coming at your earlobes. 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

little known oil operator, Fireball Production Incorporated, has abandoned at least 603 oil wells in Illinois, leaving the state responsible for costly environmental cleanup and long-term management. The wells, scattered mainly across aging oil fields in southern Illinois, were left behind when the company quietly exited operations, raising concerns about weak regulatory safeguards and inadequate financial bonding requirements in the oil and gas sector. According to investigative reporting and public records, Fireball Production acquired around 730 wells transferred from Three Star Drilling and Producing Corp. in late 1989. Shortly after the transfer, the company ended required payments and oversight obligations. Over time, the wells were abandoned. State records show that Fireball's corporate status was briefly reinstated in 1989 under David Hart, but later revoked in 1997. When the company failed, Illinois was only able to collect a $25,000 bond, which works out to roughly $42 per abandoned well, far below the actual cost of plugging and remediation. Illinois still has approximately 3,900 known orphan or abandoned wells, many of which continue to pose environmental and safety risks, including methane leakage and groundwater contamination. State estimates suggest that fully plugging these wells could cost hundreds of millions of dollars. While Illinois has received federal support, including a $25 million grant under the Bipartisan Infrastructure Law, 2022, and additional funding for orphan well cleanup, officials acknowledge that these resources are only a fraction of what is needed to address the entire scope of the problem. Experts and environmental watchdogs argue that the Fireball case reflects broader structural weaknesses in oil and gas regulation, including low bonding requirements set decades ago that fail to cover modern cleanup costs, tax oversight of well transfers, allowing liabilities to move from larger firms to smaller, undercapitalized operators, limited production reporting requirements, making it difficult to track declining wells, and a pattern where companies shed unprofitable assets and leave cleanup responsibilities to the state. Investigators observe that such transfers often precede abandonment, effectively enabling companies to avoid long-term environmental obligations. Environmental organizations, legal researchers, and advocacy groups are calling for major reforms. Recommendations include raising bond amounts to reflect real-world plugging and remediation costs, strengthening oversight of well ownership transfers, requiring consistent production and financial reporting from operators, and preventing shell companies from absorbing liabilities without accountability. Groups like Client Earth USA and academic legal clinics insist that without reform, Illinois will continue accumulating orphan wells faster than it can fund cleanup. The Illinois Department of Natural Resources is using federal funding to begin plugging orphan wells and has opened bidding for contractors to carry out remediation projects. Officials caution that piecemeal cleanup efforts funded
by short-term grants will not solve the underlying systemic issue. Lawmakers in Springfield are facing pressure to tighten regulations, increase bonding requirements, and pursue legal action where possible against responsible operators. With thousands of orphan wells already in Illinois and cleanup costs accumulating, the incident underscores the need for stronger financial safeguards and stricter oversight to prevent future liabilities from falling on taxpayers. Source: Hoodline, May 17th, 2026.

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YS3 serves out-of-school youth in foster care from the ages of 15 to 21 who are interested in returning to school and earning a high school diploma or GED. The program is coordinated through 15 community-based alternative high schools. The youth also receive wraparound services, including life skills, scholarship program, college preparation, leadership training, and computer-assisted learning. For more information on the YS3 program, please call 773-728-4030, extension 136 or extension 152.

It's time for a new course, a new coalition, a new leadership. Somebody got to rise above race, rise above sex, a new leadership, a choice, a chance. Don't cry about what you don't have, use what you got. Reagan won the last time, not by genius. Reagan won when we were asleep. He won by the margin of despair. He won by the margin, the fracture of our coalition. He won by the margin of racial division. He won by default. I close with another story. There's a little shepherd boy named David. Everybody in town was scared of Goliath. Philadelphia, your time has come. Don't stop at the mayor's office. Go on higher. Because you must never forget that about the time we began to take over cities, Nixon shifted the power to the suburbs. And now Reagan shifted it to the states. So you got mayors with more and more responsibility and less power. We've got more and more folk and fewer services. We cannot stop. We got to rise on higher. Little David. Took off his unnecessary garments. Little David. Didn't want to get weighted down with a lot of foolishness. Little David. Took what God gave him, a slingshot and a God biscuit, a rock. Our problem today is, David, we need to organize Pennsylvania and win because we're going to stop the rocks. It's been laying around and pick them up. In 1980, Reagan won Massachusetts by 2,500 votes. There were over 100,000 students unregistered, over 50,000 blacks, over 50,000 Hispanics. He won by 2,500. Ted Kennedy's state. Rocks just laying around. He won Illinois by 300,000 votes. 800,000 unregistered blacks, 500,000 Hispanics. Rocks just laying around. He won. In 1980, 3 million high school students unregistered to vote. Now they've been registered to draft. Rocks just laying around. 11 million college students who could have chosen jobs over jails, peace over war, that didn't vote. Now they're crying. Rocks just laying around. Reagan won 8 southern states by 182,000 votes. But there were 3 million unregistered blacks in them same 8 states. Rocks just laying around. He won New York by 165,000 votes. 600,000 students unregistered. 900,000 blacks. 600,000 Hispanics. Rocks just laying around. 1980, Reagan won Pennsylvania by 300,000 votes, 400,000 students unregistered, more than 600,000 blacks unregistered. Reagan won Pennsylvania by the margin of despair, by the margin of the fracture of our coalition. Your time has come. Pick up your slingshot. Pick up your rock. Declare our time has come. A new day has begun. Red, yellow, black, and white. We're all precious in God's sight. Our time has come.

One reimbursable breakfast and one reimbursable lunch is available to all enrolled Chicago Public Schools students on a daily basis at no charge to the student. Parents and guardians who elect to provide their child with meals outside the National School Lunch Program, NSLP, and School Breakfast Program, SBP, are encouraged to send healthy foods in age-appropriate sizes and portions for their child and to refrain from providing foods or snacks that do not align with the guidance in this policy and CPS guidelines for competitive foods. Competitive foods are foods and/or beverages sold to students on school grounds that compete with the school's operation of the School Meal Program, NSLP, SBP, Seamless Summer Option, SSO, Summer Food Service Program, SFSP, or Child and Adult Care Food Program, CACFP. Competitive foods include, but are not limited to, items sold in vending machines or school stores, by food vendors on school grounds, or in school dining centers as a la carte items. Competitive foods must be a grain product that contains 50% or more whole grains by weight, have a whole grain as the first ingredient, or have as the first ingredient a fruit, a vegetable, a dairy food, or a protein food, or B, a combination food that contains at least a quarter cup of fruit and or vegetable. For example, a quarter cup of raisins with enriched pretzels. And the food must meet the nutrition standards for calories, sodium, fats, and total sugars. More information is available in CPS Guidelines for Competitive Foods.

Members of the LGBTQ plus community have lack of rights. Me as a supporter and a member of the community, I feel like people should get treated fairly. No matter what you believe in, you shouldn't disrespect members because of what they like. We deserve to get treated like people, even though we prefer something different. A place to feel comfort and helped would be a group that believes and accepts. A place you can go is Center on Halsted. 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

0: 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We have Dr. Brandon Bisbee here. Could you introduce yourself, please?
1: Hi, my name is Brandon Bisbee. I'm a professor of Spanish here at Northeastern Illinois University, and I'm also the president of the NEIU chapter of University Professionals of Illinois. We're the union that represents most of the faculty, librarians, and advisors at Northeastern. We're part of a federated local that represents more than 3,000 workers at 8 different public universities in Illinois. So Northern, Eastern, Western, Illinois universities, Chicago State, Governor's State, Illinois State University, and the University of Illinois Springfield, and of course, Northeastern. Well, we're here today to talk about funding. I mean, what does the union do for its members like on our campus? Well, the main thing we do is we negotiate the collective bargaining agreement. So it's the contract that establishes most of our working conditions. We negotiate that. We make sure it's implemented properly, right? So that's something that's actually going on right now. Every Tuesday, our bargaining team meets with the team from the administration, and we're, you know, negotiating what will be the next contract for the next few years right now. But we also, among other things, we also advocate for Northeastern with the state, right? And so what this means is that we're talking about money. Right, so Northeastern is a public university, it's a state university. That means that the state supports our mission with tax dollars, and that is a big issue in Illinois right now, because state appropriations for public higher education are down about 40% over the past 20 years. Right, and when state appropriations go down, tuition and fees go up. This is a disturbing trend that's been going on in Illinois for decades. And it's led to the state of affairs that we're in right now. You know, it's $4,000 to $5,000 more expensive on average to go to a state university in Illinois than in other states. About half the college seniors who are going to enroll in a university graduating in Illinois leave and go to another state because it's cheaper. And here at Northeastern, people that go to school here know about these issues, right? You know, we run on a shoestring budget here at Northeastern. We have issues with deferred maintenance, broken elevators, buildings that need repairs.
0: Totally.
1: And of course, the main thing that we see is the cost of attendance, right? We all know people that work 2 or 3 jobs to be able to afford to go to school. We know people that have food insecurity and go to the food pantry that we have on our campus, you know, and this happens at other campuses as well. And this is, you know, it's unacceptable. This underfunding that Illinois has been doing, I mean, it really makes Illinois an outlier compared to the national average, right? We're funding our universities at way below the national average, even though we are like a supposedly progressive and blue state. You know, we have a Democratic governor. We have a Congress that's dominated by Democrats. But, you know, higher ed funding is just not being treated like a public good, and it's not being, the universities aren't being funded the way they need to. It's somewhat easy for the state to raid higher ed or to cut higher ed to plug holes in the budget, right? And that's happening right now, particularly with what's budget cuts that have come down because of things that the Trump administration is doing, right? So Trump's big, beautiful bill, led to cuts in Medicaid, cuts to SNAP benefits, and there are some, you know, Medicaid benefits and SNAP benefits that the state is working right now to fund, like to replace, right? Something that's gone away from federal funding, right? And so when they start doing that, they start looking around in the budgets, like, where can we cut, you know, so that, you know, we can keep things like SNAP benefits flowing. So one of the places they always look to cut, and they always cut first, is higher ed. One of the reasons that it's easy for them to do that is that higher ed is not, we can compare it to K through 12 funding, right? So the funding for K through 12 schools, unlike K through 12 schools, higher ed does not have a funding formula enshrined in a statute that requires that it be funded at a certain amount every year, right? So that's one of the reasons why it's easier to cut from higher ed than it is from K through 12. Another reason is that people culturally, like in the political culture of the state, consider K through 12 to be a public good. So people think about it as something that, oh, you can't cut that because you absolutely need that. And people have come to see higher ed as something that if you go to do higher ed, you should be paying for it yourself, which is a perspective that we in UPI completely disagree with, because we know that higher ed, investing in higher ed, is an investment in the future tax base of the state. When we talk to students you know, on our campuses, you know, the number one thing that we hear is that it's expensive, right? And it's expensive because tuition is expensive, but it's not only because of tuition, it's also because of housing, books, fees that you have to pay, if you have to pay parking, if you have to pay transportation. There's a whole bunch of different expenses that come with going to college that go beyond just tuition. Mm-hmm. So, for example, when the governor, when J.B. Pritzker talks about, you know, the fact that, you know, over 40% of students in Illinois at public universities in Illinois don't pay tuition, it's like, okay, you know, that's part of the story, right? The other part that we know about is that that's not most of the cost of going to college. Most of the cost is going to be housing. It's going to be books. It's going to be other types of fees and, you know, things like that. Mm-hmm. And so when we talk to students here, this is what we're hearing, right? It's like, I work two jobs. I work three jobs. I don't have enough money to pay rent. You know, I don't know if I can afford these books. Like, I really can't take classes where they require me to buy, you know, $100 or $200 textbooks because I just don't have the money, mm-hmm. right? Our union on the Northeastern campus operates a fund, like an emergency fund. We call it the FAST Fund, the Faculty and Students Together Fund. Mm-hmm. So this is a fund that students can apply to get emergency funding for anything that's hurting, you know, that's hurting them, that's keeping them from being able to come, you know, continue their education. And we hear things, you know, we get applications for everything from like flat tires to dentist appointment to somebody asking for like $58 to apply for, I completely forgot the name of it.
0: Sure, sure.
1: Background check, sorry. Oh, background okay. check to go work for CPS. And this was somebody, it's like $58, you know, we don't think of it as a lot of money, you know, mm-hmm. among the faculty, but this was like, I get this $58 or it's like, I can't eat this week.
0: Yeah.
1: You know, it's the sort of thing. And this person who had housing insecurity needed that. And then a lot of students are asking just, they owe tuition. They owe back tuition money, you know? So these are the things that we're seeing that students are struggling with. It's just basic, you know, day-to-day living as a working class person and trying to pay for your education at the same time. Like, that's what's tough. And so the education should be better subsidized, you know, is our argument, so that it's not so hard, so there's not so many barriers for people to get the education that they need. One of the things when we talk to students, we ask them about is that, you know, what does your university mean to you? You know, sort of the thing that you were just talking about. Then we also like to ask them, you know, what's hard, right? And how could that be fixed with more funding? You know, and so I hear people on our campus talking about things like, well, the lab is run down. Like, if the lab were in better shape, it would be a lot easier. If there were more grants to go to conferences, you know, say people who are studying in the sciences and they maybe want to go to grad school, right? It's important for them to do research and then to be able to go present that research at conferences, get feedback from people who are in the field. And that costs money, you mm-hmm. know, because you need to be able to pay to go to the conference, pay for the hotel, pay for the conference fees. Then there's, lowering tuition in general, as we said, you know. And then there's other types of services that are important for students, you know, mm-hmm. because a college isn't just you come here and go to school, mm-mm. right? I mean, it's a community, and it also provides different kinds of services that people may not have access to in their neighborhoods where they live or in their home life. For example, counseling services, mm-hmm. right? I mean, we currently do have counseling services on campus, but I think that, you know, there's a limit, right? There's a limit. It's limited by the amount of resources that we have. And there's some people that this is the only place and the only way that they're going to be able to get access to that, mm-hmm. right? So we should be able to provide more access to the people who really need that type of service because of their material circumstances in life.
0: Absolutely. And, you know, it just stratifies what people are capable of. You know, the rich get richer, the poor get poorer. And that being said, obviously, we as the Wizard, you disagree with this as a position. And so you and NEIUPI are fighting and advocating for something. Can you tell us a bit about the bill that y'all are advocating for?
1: Sure. So this is the Adequate and Equitable Public University Funding Formula. Right, we call it like the funding formula bill or the adequate and equitable funding bill. Senate Bill 13, House Bill 1581 in our General Assembly. That's our state Congress is here. This is so I mentioned a little bit earlier that K through 12 has a funding formula, right? Mm-hmm. So there is a formula that says how much money should go to K through 12 education in Illinois and how that should be distributed amongst the different schools, right? Now, the universities don't have anything like that, right? The universities have right now is a process that's completely political, mm-hmm. right? So the way that money is allocated to the universities is that every university goes down to Springfield and it's basically all, like every man for himself, right? See who can get more money. And so there is a Goliath here, right, in public universities in Illinois, which is the University of Illinois system. And then the rest of us are like Davids, you know, of various sizes, but, mm-hmm. you know, we don't have anywhere near the capacity, anywhere near the clout in Springfield, anywhere near the number of lobbyists, you know, to go down there and get more money. So what you see is like a disproportionate support of UIUC specifically, not just the U of I system, but the University of Illinois Urbana-Champaign, to the detriment of the other schools, you know, which is really a shame because the regional universities, so like these directional universities, these are the ones that are the real motor of social mobility, right? If you look at the numbers, like the average family income for students at UIUC is something like $120,000, $140,000 a year. Mm. The other universities, every other university in the state, right, including UIC, University of Illinois Chicago, and University of Illinois Springfield, it's around 65,000. No. So we're saying that, you know, the average student at, you know, UIUC, like their family makes twice as much money as the average student at all the other universities, mm-hmm. you know, but UIUC has much more money.
0: Right? Yeah.
1: So that's a completely inequitable distribution of that. So
0: certainly.
1: That being said, no university really has enough money in general. So what this bill is trying to do is two things. Like, first of all, increase the amount of funding for higher ed in general. Mm-hmm. So we're talking about $1.8 billion over the next 15 years, right, till it's fully funded so that we have enough for all the universities. And then that's the first part. The second part is to equitably distribute that amongst the universities based on need, right? So the formula that was developed, and this formula was developed over a period of several years with input from university leaders, faculty unions, advocates, and lawmakers. This formula calculates how much funding each university needs based on its mission and student population, and then it's directing new state money to all the campuses, prioritizing those that have been underfunded, like Northeastern. So what this is recognizing is that it costs different amounts of money to serve different kinds of students. Mm-hmm. It costs more money to serve working class students, to serve minoritized students, to serve first generation students, than it does to serve like traditional college students who are from, you know, more upper middle class families.
0: Sure.
1: Because these students that I'm talking about, like working class students, first gen students, veteran students, like minoritized students, they need different kinds of support, right? They need different kinds of wraparound support. They need different kinds of advising. They need different kinds of programming to keep them engaged, right? And that costs more money, mm-hmm. right? So that is why, you know, and the schools that have the most students that have this type of need are the ones that have the least amount of funding, right? So we're talking about like Chicago State, Northeastern. If you know these universities, you know what I'm talking about, mm-hmm. right? So this is where the equitable part comes in, because we need to equitably distribute this money so that these schools that have the most amount of need that's not being met get that need met first. Now, that being said, all the schools, including UIUC, are held harmless by this bill, mm-hmm. right? So nobody's going to get any reduction, right, in funding. Everybody's funding is going to go up. It's just going to be equitably distributed. People get hung up a lot on national politics, mm-hmm. right? People get hung up on what's, you know, the headlines that come out. And sometimes they, you know, fall into despair about, you know, lack of movement in Congress in Washington, or, you know, things going on that they don't feel like they have a lot of control over. But the reality is that local politics, state and municipal level politics, are, you know, that's what affects most directly affects our lives, mm-hmm. right? And that we actually have the most control over in terms of what we're doing. Yep. So a lot of people don't understand that, you know, state universities, like the money that comes to state universities comes from the state. And the way to affect that is to get engaged in state politics.
0: Yeah.
1: Right? So some of the ways to do this are to, probably the most important thing that any individual can do is to reach out to your lawmaker, mm-hmm. right? All of us live in a district that's represented by a state representative, and all of us live in a district that's represented by a state senator, right? We need to be calling those people at their offices and telling them that they need to be advocating for higher education funding. We need to be calling them and telling them that we need to pass the adequate and equitable funding bill, right? And that we need progressive revenue to fund it.
0: Yeah.
1: Right? So with that, that means we need to tax the rich, right? We need to,
0: sure.
1: We need to tax the rich and we need to tax corporations.
0: Hell yeah. Thank you, Dr. Bisbee.
1: Thank you.

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You can also email Director of Development Renee Davis at renee.davis@peoplesmusicschool.org.

let's change to the kazoo and add the ukulele. And we'll just have instruments this time. Now, if you have a kazoo, play along too.

Hey, this is Joe Marcinek from the Joe Marcinek Band, and you are listening to WZRD Chicago 88.3 FM, The Wizard, Chicago's home for freeform radio since 1974. Keep it funky, y'all.

A little known oil operator, Fireball Production Incorporated, has abandoned at least 603 oil wells in Illinois, leaving the state responsible for costly environmental cleanup and long-term management. The wells, scattered mainly across aging oil fields in southern Illinois, were left behind when the company quietly exited operations, raising concerns about weak regulatory safeguards and inadequate financial bonding requirements in the oil and gas sector. According to investigative reporting and public records, Fireball Production acquired around 730 wells transferred from Three Star Drilling and Producing Corp. in late 1989. Shortly after the transfer, the company ended required payments and oversight obligations. Over time, the wells were abandoned. State records show that Fireball's corporate status was briefly reinstated in 1989 under David Hart, but later revoked in 1997. When the company failed, Illinois was only able to collect a $25,000 bond, which works out to roughly $42 per abandoned well, far below the actual cost of plugging and remediation. Illinois still has approximately 3,900 known orphan or abandoned wells, many of which continue to pose environmental and safety risks, including methane leakage and groundwater contamination. State estimates suggest that fully plugging these wells could cost hundreds of millions of dollars. While Illinois has received federal support, including a $25 million grant under the Bipartisan Infrastructure Law, 2022, and additional funding for orphan well cleanup, officials acknowledge that these resources are only a fraction of what is needed to address the entire scope of the problem. Experts and environmental watchdogs argue that the Fireball case reflects broader structural weaknesses in oil and gas regulation, including low bonding requirements set decades ago that failed to cover modern cleanup costs, tax oversight of well transfers, allowing liabilities to move from larger firms to smaller, undercapitalized operators, limited production reporting requirements, making it difficult to track declining wells, and a pattern where companies shed unprofitable assets and leave cleanup responsibilities to the state. Investigators observe that such transfers often precede abandonment, effectively enabling companies to avoid long-term environmental obligations. Environmental organizations, legal researchers, and advocacy groups are calling for major reforms. Recommendations include raising bond amounts to reflect real-world plugging and remediation costs, strengthening oversight of well ownership transfers, requiring consistent production and financial reporting from operators, and preventing shell companies from absorbing liabilities without accountability. Groups like Client Earth USA and academic legal clinics insist that without reform, Illinois will continue accumulating orphan wells faster than it can fund cleanup. The Illinois Department of Natural Resources is using federal funding to begin plugging orphan wells and has opened bidding for contractors to carry out remediation projects. Officials caution that piecemeal cleanup efforts
funded by short-term grants will not solve the underlying systemic issue. Lawmakers in Springfield are facing pressure to tighten regulations, increase bonding requirements, and pursue legal action where possible against responsible operators. With thousands of orphan wells already in Illinois and cleanup costs accumulating, the incident underscores the need for stronger financial safeguards and stricter oversight to prevent future liabilities from falling on taxpayers. Source: Hoodline, May 17th, 2026.

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0: Which takes us to your latest book, Requiem for the American Dream, where you talk about the 10 principles of the concentration of power and wealth, how it's happening, what to watch out for.
1: Well, credit for the 10 principles should go to the producers of the film. What they did was take a lot of interviews and discussions about all sorts of things and put them in a coherent and, I think, pretty effective form. You can look at the film and see, or the book, but my feeling is they did a really good job.
0: So the book is accompanying this film that is now out on Netflix. But you talk about, for example, principle one, reducing democracy, principle two, shaping ideology, and principle three, redesigning the economy.
1: Well, all of those fall together, and they're part of a pretty remarkable development that's taking place in, actually, in human history. Humans, in the last 60 or 70 years, have succeeded in creating a kind of a perfect storm, literally. Two major attacks on the prospects for survival: global warming, nuclear weapons, the Anthropocene, the nuclear age. And the third is a set of socioeconomic policies designed to undermine the possibility of dealing with the problems. The problems could be dealt with only in a functioning democracy of engaged, informed people who could make decisions, who would be informed and could make decisions to deal with the crises. But the so-called neoliberal programs of the past generation, designed to undermine the institutions, the governmental and popular institutions that might deal with these issues, all a unit. One result is a very significant decline in democracy. You can't carry out economic policies of the type that have been implemented in the past generation in a functioning democracy. That's impossible. I mean, just take a look at the numbers. The neoliberal programs were basically taking off right around 1980, escalated, started a little with the late Carter, escalated under Reagan, went on more under Clinton, and so on. 2007 was the peak of supposed success. This is right before the crash. A lot of euphoria among economists, political analysts about the great achievements of neoclassical economics, of the great moderation, the neoliberal programs, dismantling of regulations, all these great successes. 2007, what was happening to American working people at that time? In 2007, wages, real wages, were lower than they had been in 1979 when the experiment took off. In fact, for the majority of the population, it's a period of stagnation or decline. Benefits have declined. Some of the reasons were explained by Alan Greenspan, head of the Federal Reserve, who was in charge pretty much of managing the economy. He testified to Congress that part of the success of the economy, the low inflation and so on, was due to what he called growing worker insecurity. Working people were insecure. They were intimidated. They knew that they were in a dangerous situation, precarious situation. As a result, they didn't press for increase in wages and for decent wages and benefits. They were willing to accept effective decline in their living standards. And Greenspan, who was a close observer of the economy, pointed out that this continued even when jobs were increasing in the late Clinton period. It was deeply embedded in the nature of the policies being carried out that working people are intimidated, they're living precarious lives, many of them are part-time, they're losing security, their unions are being destroyed, and their wages are declining. So it's all great. The economy is wonderfully healthy. Can you carry out policies like that in a democracy? I mean, are people going to vote for it? Same in Europe, even worse in many ways. The so-called austerity programs. Even the economists of the international, the IMF, International Monetary Fund, their own economists report that these policies make no economic sense. But the IMF bureaucrats, the ones who are part of the decision-making apparatus, they vote for them. And the effect on Europe is the same thing. As far as democracy is concerned, just like in the United States, there's anger, contempt for, you know, for the major governing institutions. Here it's Congress, there it's the political parties. You just saw it in France yesterday. The two major parties were barely visible in the election. And it's happening all over Europe, same kind of thing that's happening here. I mean, here it's happening in a way which is almost farcical because of the kind of actions carried out by the leadership. In Europe, it's being pursued in a way which is really ominous. I mean, you don't have to look far back to find a time when fascist parties actually had power in Europe. And we know what happened. And now there are neo-fascist parties with fascist roots often, which are pretty close to power, even in places like Austria and Germany, which have some memories of France as well, was a very pro-Nazi country. The Vichy government was rounding up Jews faster than the Germans wanted them. A really ugly record. And seeing these things come back, or just seeing a situation in which, according to recent polls, a majority of Europeans think there should be no more Muslims in Europe. I mean, that evokes some memories, not nice ones. You can't attribute it all to the neoliberal economic policies, but a lot of it does follow from that. When you impose on people circumstances of this kind, you have to make sure that they have no way of responding politically. In Europe, it's done pretty straightforwardly. The main decisions about socioeconomic policies are made by the so-called Troika, IMF, European Central Bank, and the European Commission, which is unelected. So three unelected bodies, they make the decisions. They do listen to voices, the voices of the northern banks, mostly German banks, and the people suffer. And they get they're angry, frightened, often reacting in dangerous ways. We see similar phenomena here. So to go back to the pincers movement, what's happened is we've created two huge threats to survival. We have systematically, not you and me, but the leadership has systematically created socioeconomic policies which have as a consequence, almost immediate consequence, the undermining of functioning democracy, the one thing that might deal with the disasters. Like I said, it's kind of perfect storm. Real credit to the human species to have contrived something like this.
0: Principle 4 is shift the burden onto the poor and the middle classes. Principle 5, attack the solidarity of the people. 6, let special interests run the regulators. 7, engineer election results. 8, use fear and power of the state to keep the rabble in line.
1: Is it necessary to comment? I think you're all familiar with it.
0: 9 is manufacture consent, and principle 10 is marginalize the population.
1: Yeah, in fact, that's exactly what's happening. And there's a reason for it. You cannot carry out the kinds of policies that have been developed in the last generation and have the population function democratically. In Europe, you can't get people to vote for policies which are undermining their lives, which are leaving especially younger people without any hopes of decent employment, which are driving people to precarious existences, which are undermining wages, reducing benefits. In England, right now, undermining, threatening what had been the world's most effective and efficient national health system. You can't get people to vote for things like this. So what you have to do is marginalize them in one way or another. Turn them against each other, turn their anger against vulnerable people. That's a standard technique. don't look at the people who are really doing this to you. Look at the ones who are more vulnerable, immigrants, the poor, you know, Muslims, blacks, anybody. We're familiar with that too. There's not a slight history about it. It's like an almost logical consequence of the socioeconomic policies which have been imposed and lauded, in fact, by elites, including liberal elites. You know, a lot of this was done, let's say, by the Clinton administration. It was hailed, the deregulation, for example, which very quickly led to one after another financial crisis. That was initiated by liberal economists who were telling us how wonderful it is. And there's actually a theory, a neoclassical economic theory, which says, yeah, it's fine. Actually, there were people who warned against it. There were people who knew, a lot of left independent economists, but even people right out of the mainstream, like Joseph Stiglitz, Nobel laureate, back around 1995 or so, he wrote an article, actually in a World Bank research journal, in which he warned against what he called the religion that the market knows best. He says, that's the religion, as he put it, that's being followed by economists. And he says, you got to take a look at that religion. It, like a lot of religions, it just doesn't work. Economic history and even logic show us lots of things that are wrong about it, but that was pursued with abandon on the basis of theories of efficient markets, rational behavior, rational expectations, and so on, none of which had any empirical basis or founding. The doctrines were accepted for the very simple reason that they were highly beneficial to wealth and power. And that makes them acceptable, and you get the results that you have. The undermining of the only means possible to try to deal with the existential crises that we have created. So again, it's a kind of perfect storm. Part all sorts of sources, including just socioeconomic policies of a bipartisan nature.
0: You talk about a perfect storm. Do you think fascism is rising in the United States?
1: I think there's a danger of fascism in Europe. You have to be a little bit careful about that. I mean, if you're a black kid in the ghetto, yeah, you can say it kind of looks like fascism. But for most of us, people like us, there aren't stormtroopers in the streets. There's no fascist political party. There's no ideology of fascism. The Trump ideology reduces to pretty much me, you know. That's not fascism, whatever you think it is. So there are serious dangers, but I think fascism, in a way, gives it too much credit. It makes it look like more of a well-formulated ideology than it actually is. I think what we're seeing are the desperate efforts to try to hold together rising disasters that for which the means have been undermined.

0: Why don't we call that Was Friends? I'll play it for you while Billy comes in.
1: Did you know that many families qualify for free or low-cost child care for children up to age 5 through the federal Head Start program? It Takes a Village Family of Schools is a community-based 501c3 and Head Start program with locations all across Chicago. Going above and beyond what other programs provide, It Takes a Village educational coordinators and family support staff specializes in comprehensive goals, development for children and their families so that every child may see and reach their greatest potential. 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You may also reach us by phone at 312-868-0588. That's 312-868-0588.

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I don't care if you're driving or not driving. Have a great day. Yeah, 88.3.

0: Okay, go.
1: Hello to everyone at NEIU. My name is Tylon Hudson, and I am a resident of the Prison Industrial Complex, Stateville. 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

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I pray for you all, and God bless you all. Thank you.

0: On December 8th, 2019, Taquan Michael Manny was gunned down and shot 10 times to death. He was just blocks away from his home on the south side of Chicago. I still remember reading Fox 32 Chicago News headlines the next day. It said, one killed, 14 wounded in Chicago weekend shooting. I also remember reading the description describing what happened to him. It said, Taquan Manny was on the sidewalk about 11:40 a.m. Sunday in the 8700 block of South Low Avenue when someone walked up to him and fired shots at him. Chicago police and the Cook County Medical Examiner's Office said he was taken to the University of Chicago Medical Center where he did not make his injuries. He lived in that same neighborhood, they said. Today's episode, I sit down with my mother to talk about the life of her son, my brother, Taquan Manny.
1: What was he like as a kid?
2: As a kid, he loved outside. It was just fun to be around. He would laugh, dance, you know. He was okay kid. Typical, you know, kid, teenage, you know, kid. Yeah.
1: What was he like as a teenager?
2: He was different as a teenager. He got that, you know, he was doing things that I didn't like, but, you know, he knew it wasn't right and he got back on track. He did.
1: What were some of the things? Why do you think he became like bad or defiant or like acting out?
2: For one, I think he was acting out because his father, he didn't have his father in his life. And, you know, just the crowd you be with, you know, he was hanging with the wrong. I don't think that it was a wrong crowd, but the neighborhood. And I think that he had, you know, as black men, you have to defend yourself and have that guard up at all times. So I think that's what happened.
1: What were some of the things he was doing?
2: Robbing people, things like that, things that I didn't like. But, you know, if you have, you know, people in your ear, like me, telling him what to do and things right, I think he was an okay boy because he would always listen to me. You know, and I told him a lot of things, you know, that I didn't like. And, you know, he never lied to me about if I heard something. He never lied. He just said, yeah, Ma, I did do that. But if he didn't do it, he was firm that he did not do it. And it came out to be that he really didn't do it. You know, so, yeah.
1: For, like, his overall life, what are some of the memories that you remember most about him?
2: Just being silly, laughing, dancing. Always got a crowd around him. Just being him, you know, he was a fun person to be around. He would dance, you know, dance, and he might not know how to dance, but he would dance, you know.
1: What were some of the biggest challenges that you had raising him?
2: Nothing scared him. He wasn't a scared person. And he was a person that whatever he say, he meant it, you know. That's, you know, and I used to always tell him, like, you know, Taquan, don't. But he, whatever he meant it, and he didn't take it back. He meant whatever he said.
1: What are some of the things you think he loved the most?
2: His family. Yeah. Friends. Family, friends. Yeah.
1: You
2: want
1: to take a break?
2: Yeah, me too.
1: So what is the story about, from what you know, about what happened to him and how he got killed?
2: Oh, there's so many stories. I really don't know. You know, he means so much. I heard so much when he passed and so many different stories till, you know, I kind of like sometimes blocked it out because it was just too much. Because it was really messing with me mentally, you know, when you lose somebody and then you get on Facebook and you see a lot of stuff, you know, it really mess you up mentally, because you're trying to get the right story, but then you're trying to heal and overcome what you've been hurt about. And then you got to hear all different stories from people. And it's like, sometimes you just got to block that negativity out so you can be able to heal of what you was hurting with, because as a mother, that's the worst pain, you know? So I had to block that out. I just blocked out a lot of stuff that I heard. YouTube, I blocked that out. It was just a lot that I heard, different stories, and I just blocked it out.
1: So what do you think happened?
2: He left here about 8 in the morning, 8:30 that morning. And the way he looked, you know, he said hi to all of us, and the way he looked, it was something that was bothering him that day. And I always play that in my head. I had told him, I said, Taquan, you know, me and Tasha would go to work. Don't leave that front door unlocked. Just go through, you know. So he didn't do that. So when I called him, he was at home eating because Nino had made him some breakfast. And when I talked to him, he said, Mom, I'm good. I'm watching online order. I'm going to take me a nap. Within 15 minutes, they was calling me, telling me he was on the ground. I don't understand that. I really think that he got set up in my heart. I really think that. I really think he got set up. I really do. I had a lot of suspicions about people, and I don't know who called him out there. I really want to know, why did he go back outside? Because he was in the house, and I don't know who got him to come back outside, or did he just go because he was born in the house? I just don't know why he went back out. And his voice was very strange than it usually was that day. And I said, and the last thing he said to me, he said, Ma, I love you. I'll see you when you get here. And I said, okay, TQ, I love you too. And we hung up. And then when I got the phone call, I said, well, let me call his phone because he'll answer for me. If he don't answer, then that's him, you know, because his face was laid. They knew it was him, but I wanted to just call to see. And when I was calling, I could hear the police officer, like, his phone lighting up. That was me calling. So I said, yeah, that's him. I could hear the police doing CPR on him. And I remember this police officer saying that, you know, he was real mad because he said TQ had a mask on and he made him take it off. He covered his face and he made him take it off. And he said, I started to take him in and just let him stay overnight. He said, and I should have did that. I could hear the police hollering and crying. And he was doing CPR at him and he was hollering. I was asking my friend, like, who is that hollering like that? And she was like, that's the police officer. And I'm like, oh my God. Cause I could just hear him say, I just seen him. What the, you know, like, what the hell? Why? And I heard the sirens. And then I told my job, I was at work. I said, I gotta go. But, on my way to the doctor, everybody was calling me and I didn't answer. And then my mom, she called me, and then I couldn't breathe. And my, Grandma Brenda was like, Chanel, take your pump. Just take your asthma pump. It might be your asthma. I said, Mom, it's not my asthma. And I took a deep breath and I couldn't breathe. And I think that's when he passed. It was like I was taking my last breath and I couldn't breathe. And I told Grandma Brenda, I said, Taquan, go, Ma. She said, no, he ain't. Don't you say that. I rebuked that in the name of Jesus. But it's like God gave me a sign that he took him. So when I went to the hospital, I just needed the confirmation because I already knew. And I think the hardest thing was I had to go back there and see him. My baby looked like he was in peace. He really did. He had like a little smile on his face. I always told him to always watch his surroundings. I always told him that.
1: Do you think he could have stayed? He could have survived? Or do you think they did everything they could?
2: I think they did everything they could. The way he got shot and they shattered his heart, he couldn't live. When he got shot 10 times, the bullets went in and out. He would have made it. But the bullet that they hit him in his back and he hit his heart, that's what killed him. That last bullet when he fell and they went close to him and killed him. That's how he died.
1: How did you find strength as a mother to live without him after 4 years?
3: It still hurts. The pain don't go away. You know, he always protected us. Just don't feel the same. I learned to cope with it. I learned how to, and I learned that it's okay not to be okay. And I had a lot of shoulda, coulda, would'ves. I always blamed myself for being, I had to learn like it wasn't my fault. You know, I couldn't keep blaming myself and then I prayed every day for God to just give me strength every day I woke up because I didn't have it. And I had to make myself get up and go to work and live because I had to always say I still got 2 other kids. So you, Chanel, you got to pick yourself up, but it was hard. And even 4 years is hard. The pain never left. I always feel hurt, especially when it's close to his death day, holidays and birthdays. That's when I really feel it, you know?
1: Do you think that you are still currently on a healing journey?
2: Yeah.
1: Where are you in your healing journey?
2: I can cope. I'm not completely there. I don't think I ever will be, but I'm able. I do know he had peace. And I think when I got the confirmation that he was okay, that made me at peace. But if I could have did something differently, I would have. I would have traded my life for him to stay if I had that choice.
0: Thank you for listening to my brother's story. I hope that you got a sense of who Taquan was and that although he made a lot of mistakes, he still had a huge impact over the people around him. Thank you for listening.

Hearing loss affects about 48 million adults, including 50% of people 75 years or older. Consistent exposure to loud sounds and exposure to a single loud sound can contribute to hearing loss, which if left untreated may increase the risk of health conditions such as dementia. 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
3: 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Once I've attached this remote mic implant, the president's thoughts will be under my control. There, it is done. Now that the representative from South Africa has been mind programmed, all the world leaders on Earth are under my control, except for the Secretary General of the United Nations. Once I take care of him, I will electronically control all of the minds of the entire UN Assembly. And when they meet tomorrow in special...

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There's quite a lot in Science in the Soul about the ethics of the way we treat non-human animals. I say non-human because, of course, we are animals. We're not plants, we're not fungi, we're not bacteria. We are animals. There is a double standard in our ethics at present, which builds a wall around our own species, Homo sapiens, which is rather unevolutionary. If you think about the fact that we are close cousins of chimpanzees, if you think about the fact that we are descended from a common ancestor that lived only about 6 or 7 million years ago. If you want to erect a moral wall around our species and say, for example, that a human embryo, even a very beginning human embryo, long before it develops a nervous system, is somehow worthy of more moral consideration than an adult chimpanzee, then that is a rather unevolutionary viewpoint. If you look back in our ancestry, at what point would you draw the line? Would you give, if there were Australopithecus, our ancestor, almost certainly our ancestor, Australopithecus of 3 million years ago, if you were to meet one, if one had survived in the African jungle, would you give it the same moral consideration as the rest of us? Or would you say, no, it has the same moral consideration as a chimpanzee? If we look back in history, a couple of centuries ago, most people accepted slavery. Nowadays, of course, that's a horrifying thought. No civilized person today accepts slavery. And if you look back further still, we had the appalling things that the Romans were doing in the Colosseum with spectator sport, watching people killing other people or lions killing people, regarding it as fun, entertainment to take the children out to. We're certainly getting better, as Steven Pinker has said in his book, The Better Angels of Our Nature, and Michael Shermer has in his book on the moral arc. So we're changing a lot, and it's therefore sort of fairly obvious thing to do to look into the future and say, what will our future descendants think when they look back at us, the way we look back at our slave-owning ancestors with horror? What will our descendants look back on it in our time? And I think the obvious candidate would be the way we treat non-human animals. My view would be that we want to avoid suffering. Therefore, the criterion would be, can this creature suffer? This is the criterion that Jeremy Bentham, the great moral philosopher, laid out. Can they suffer? There's every reason to think that mammals, at least, and probably many more, can suffer perhaps as much as we can pain. If you think about what pain is for, biologically speaking, pain is a warning to the animal, don't do that again. If the animal does something which results in pain, that is a kind of ritual death. It's telling the animal, if you do that again, you might die and you might fail to reproduce. That's why natural selection has built pain into our nervous systems, built the capacity to feel pain into our nervous systems. So don't mess around with hornets because it's painful. Don't do that again. Don't pick up burning coals from the fire. Don't do that again. There's absolutely no reason, as far as I can see, why a non-human animal, a dog or a chimpanzee or a cow, should be any less capable of feeling pain than we can. When you think of what pain is actually doing, pain feels like something primitive, feels like something like seeing color or smelling a rose or something like that. It doesn't feel like the kind of thing for which you need intellect. And actually, you can go even further than that. You might say, since pain is there to warn the animal not to do that again, an animal which is a slow learner, an animal which is not particularly intelligent, might actually need more intense pain in order to deter it from doing that again than a human who is intelligent enough to learn quickly not to do that again. So it's even possible that non-human animals are capable of feeling more intense pain than we are. I'm not sure how far I want to push that argument, but I think at least I can say there's absolutely no reason to suppose that they feel less pain than we do, and we should give them the benefit of the doubt.

older? 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

0: Old Proc by Wally McCrae. Old timers in the neighborhood would bandy words on who was good at puncher jobs for hours on end when I was just a kid. They'd get wall-eyed and paw and ball and swear, "By damned, I knowed 'em all, and if in joshin' he wasn't best trail hand, I'll eat my beaver lid. Down and dirty, I'm the dealer. Old Bob Seawood, best damn peeler ever snapped a bronc out. Just give me one he broke." "Give, you say? That's what I heard. You're right that Bob's a tough old bird, but better practice cactus picking and work on your spur stroke. Can't stay astraddle one of his'n. When he pops the plug and goes to fizzin', she'll be adios caballo and howdy to the nurse." They'd move from bickering bronc peelers to rawhide hands and fancy heelers. "Red Carlin? Young Mac Philbrick?" they'd testify and curse. They'd analyze Link Taylor's cutting. "His bag-splitting way of calf-dy nuttin' is pure asking for trouble. Sides, he don't cut by the sign. You cut your calves by the moon. Keep on night branding, and pretty soon the sheriff will change your address and you'll be twisting hair and twine." Oh, yes, on they'd rave and postulate about who was fair and who was great. As they scratched brands in the hot dust, I'd never say a word. But in their jousting verbal battle, among the boast and barbs and prattle, I sat in youthful judgment as they sorted out the herd. So I came early to understand the names of every good top hand in my scope of country, from hearing tough hands talk. But when they'd crow and blow and boast, the one name that came up the most was a wily wild horse runner they simply called Old Proc. "You boys just start 'em, I'll stop 'em," Old Proc say, and then he'd chop 'em off at some escape route. He'd wheel 'em and bring 'em in. "Proc thinks horse," I'd heard them say, and finally there came the day that I would get to meet this fabled mounted paladin.
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And that was Little Walter Jacobson, the song One Chance With You from 1956. Before that, we heard from J.J. Cale, the Troubadour album from 1976, and the song I'm a Gypsy Man. And I started out that selection of music with a crazy orchestra leader, Hugo Montenegro. I mean, crazy good. This guy put together some amazing stuff. That's a song called Softly As in a Morning Sunrise. It's a jazz standard done cha-cha style off Hugh's Cha-Cha's for Dancing album, 1960. And I just love the counter rhythms and the horn parts and all kinds of stuff. It's in the percussion on that kind of music. Again, that's Hugo Montenegro, Softly As in a Morning Sunrise. I'm going to keep the music going with start out a song in this set of music, the birthday boy, Mr. Charlie Watts, British rock drummer, jazz drummer, the Charlie Watts Orchestra and the Rolling Stones from 1963 until his death in 2021. He was born today, 1941, in London, England. And I'm going to play something right now from 1972 off of Exile on Main Street album.

Give Me Some Money. That's Spinal Tap from the 1980 movie. This is Spinal Tap, and the song is called Give Me Some Money off the Sniff the Glove album by Spinal Tap, 1984.

Before that, we heard some Gladys Knights and the Pips, and we wish a special birthday to Mr. William Guest, one of the original Pips, born 1941, Atlanta, Georgia. Happy birthday, William Guest. And I started off that selection of music with another birthday, and the drummer for the Rolling Stones, Mr. Charlie Watts. It would have been his birthday today. And we heard On Down the Line by the Rolling Stones, the 1972 Exile on Main Street album. It's time for me to pay the bills here, so I'm going to do a little bit of talking. And while I do that, I'm going to play a little music along with it, too.

Here's a message from the office of the mayor. Mayor Brandon Johnson announces new record of nearly 13 million shared bike and scooter trips in 2025. Ridership surge reflects expanded infrastructure, enhanced safety measures, and growing demand for affordable, sustainable transportation. Today, Mayor Brandon Johnson and the Chicago Department of Transportation, CDOT, announced that Chicagoans took in 12.9 million trips on shared bikes and scooters in 2025, the highest annual total on record, and nearly 2 million more trips than the previous year. This milestone, coming on the heels of record ridership in 2024, reflects growing demand for convenient, affordable transportation options and continued investment in shared micro-mobility and bike infrastructure citywide. Chicago's record-breaking ridership on shared bikes and scooters demonstrates our collective commitment to building a greener, healthier, and more connected city, said Mayor Brandon Johnson. By expanding Divvy stations, creating protected bike lanes, and investing in infrastructure that serves all models of transportation, we are expanding access to active transportation while building a Chicago that prioritizes sustainability, equity, and opportunity for all. I'm proud to celebrate another milestone, Chicagoans choosing to get around on bikes and scooters, said Acting CDOT Commissioner Craig Turner. CDOT is the guardian of the public way. Our teams work every day to ensure our streets work safely for everyone. By expanding our bike network and implementing safety upgrades citywide, we are giving residents the infrastructure they need to choose the transportation options that works best for them. Highlights of 2025 ridership. Divvy did 6.8 million rides last year. Lime, 6.1 million rides, for a total of 12.9 million shared bike and scooter trips. The totals include trips on Divvy bikes and scooters, as well as Lime scooters operating under city-issued licenses. Both systems reached record ridership in 2025. It seems like this keeps saying the same thing. Sorry. We are proud to see the record ridership on Lime in Chicago as more residents choose shared bikes and scooters to get around, said Regional Head of Government and Community Relations at Lime, Lee Aaron Foley. In 2025, riders took more than 6 million trips, reflecting growing demand for affordable transportation, particularly along Chicago's newest protected bike lane corridors. Our continued partnership with the City of Chicago focuses on expanding access through affordable rides and greater availability to help ensure shared mobility works for all 77 communities across the city. Let's see here. Scooter and safety and accessibility. In response to scooter safety and accessibility concerns, the Chicago Department of Business Affairs and Consumer Protection, BACP, and CDOT worked to ensure that every shared scooter operating in Chicago now includes sidewalk riding detection technology and upgrades to improve parking compliance, help reduce sidewalk riding, improve pedestrian safety, and protect access for people with disabilities. 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As the city's business licensing department, BACP continues to partner closely with the companies to ensure operations are safe, compliant, and consumer-focused. 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

All right, that's some good information to know, all you riders out there doing ride share and whatnot. Keep safe out there and stay in your lanes and watch out for other traffic as well. I'm going to get back to the music here with a little kind of patriotic journey for about three songs here. I'm not going to be around for the 4th of July, so I figured I'd play you guys a little bit of patriotic stuff right now. Here we go.

That was the unmistakable voice of Mr. Woody Guthrie. And the song, This Land Is Your Land, 1944. He actually wrote that song in 1940, and it had a little different lyrics and stuff. I believe it was originally titled God Bless This Land For Me. You can see the original lyrics on display down in Tulsa, Oklahoma at the Woody Guthrie Museum. It's really a sight to see. That song there is playing through the PA there, and it's just an amazing collection of the man's life. It was reported that Woody Guthrie would write a song, draw a picture, and write a story every single day of his life, and this museum is, proof of that. It's pretty large, and I was there about 15 years ago, and I don't think they've still gotten through all his back stock. Anyways, This Land Is Made For You and Me, Woody Guthrie. Before that, we heard The Battle of New Orleans, as recorded by Johnny Horton. Now, that song was originally written by high school history teacher Jimmy Driftwood in 1936, and the first person to officially record it was Driftwood himself in 1957. However, the song was made famous by Johnny Horton, whose 1959 upbeat rendition became a massive number one hit and the version most associated with the track. The Battle of New Orleans, Johnny Horton, 1959. And I started that selection of patriotic songs out with the song Rednecks, White Sox, and Blue Ribbon Beer by the amazing Johnny Russell from 1973. Oh, yeah. It's that's portion of my show, my favorite time, where I dedicate the next three songs to my favorite flavor, Miss Gracie Lou.

Oh, that's the new Kentucky Colonels and Never Ending Song of Love. Before that, we heard Keep on Loving You by Harold Melvin and the Blue Notes. And a big happy birthday shout out to Earl Young, American session and touring drummer, considered the father of the disco beat. He played drums with the Tramps, MFSB, Harold Melvin and the Blue Notes, and just about every other band that came through Philadelphia in the 1970s, including Barry White. He was born today, 1940, in Philadelphia, Pennsylvania. The father of the disco beat, Earl Young. Happy birthday. And I started off that selection of music for my favorite flavor, Gracie Liu, with Born to Love You by The Sensations from 1967. I'm going to keep the music going here with a little bit of a band called War.

Indeed, where have all the good times gone? By the Kinks from 1965. That song was covered by Van Halen in 1982. And you can find that on the Diver Down album, if that song sounds familiar to you. Before that, we heard You Don't Know Me by Ray Charles. New Sounds in Country Music, 1960, which was a controversial album for him, especially with his record label. They were like, what do you think you're going to do with country music? And he's like, just trust me, there's a little bit of soul in every kind of music. And boy, did he find it there. That was one of his most successful albums. Ray Charles. And I started out that selection of music with the band War and their title track to their 1975 album Galaxy. And it's to let you know, it's Charles Miller's birthday from War. He was the sax player, songwriter. In fact, he and one other member of War wrote that song, Galaxy. What a funky tune that was. It was so much fun. I'm going to let you know that you're listening to WZRD Chicago 88.3 FM, streaming live at WZRDChicago.org, your source for freeform radio since 1974. I'm going to get back to some more music. It's that time of day when I play a selection of songs for my old pal, my old neighbor, Mr. Ralph Begovich. Here's some Bad Company.

We're having a TV party tonight. That's Black Flag from 1981. And a special birthday shout out to punk rock guitarist and singer Dez Cadena of Black Flag from 1980 to 1983. And then he signed up with the Misfits from 2001 to 2015. Born in Newark, New Jersey in 1961. Happy birthday, Dez Cadena. Before that, we heard from the Bangles and the song In Your Room from 1988. And it is also another birthday. Michael Steele, American rock bassist, the Bangles in Eternal Flame, Walk Like an Egyptian, you know the songs. Born today, 1954 in Pasadena, California. Happy birthday, Michael Steele. And I started out that set of music for my good buddy Ralph and some Bad Company from 75. Moving on. Good hit from them. I think I'm going to get to the paying the bills here real quick. That way I can just kind of get that out of the way. I'm going to do a little PSA and some news here for you. So bear with me here.

A new study suggests that pigeons may be navigating using their liver. Scientists say they are closer to unraveling the mystery about how pigeons manage to find their way home. According to the AP, a surprising gut feeling may help pigeons find their way home. Animals use various techniques to navigate, including following the stars and remembering key landmarks. Birds, fish, and turtles orient themselves using Earth's magnetic field as a compass, but this is not yet clear exactly how they do that. Pigeons are a well-known group of frequent flyers that can travel hundreds of miles, hundreds of kilometers even, in a single day. For thousands of years, humans have used them to carry news, notes, and military messages. Scientists have long tried to figure out how to untangle pigeons without them getting lost. Some think the birds detect metal cues using light-sensitive molecules in their eyes, while others suggest it happens in the beak or inner ear. The magnetic sense has always been a mystery for almost 100 years, said Martin Waleski with the Max Planck Institute of Animal Behavior in Germany. In the new study, Waleski and other researchers decided to draw back the curtain on pigeons' navigational secrets. They searched for magnetic clues in the bird's organs and found a strong signal in an unexpected place, the liver. Specialized immune cells in the pigeon's liver

Journal of Science, is the first to present a full-fledged theory. I would never have guessed it, but once it was explained to me, it makes sense, says behavioral ecologist Albert Cao with the University of Massachusetts Boston, who had no role in the study. By the way, Albert Cao's last name is spelled C-A-O, not C-O-W. The immune cells are located near the nerve fibers in the liver. That might be how they transmit their magnetic sense to the brain and help the pigeons to navigate, said the study co-author, Clevia Lazowski, with the University of Bonn. The researchers think other birds and animals, like mice, could operate using similar magnetic GPS. But outside experts say more work is needed to verify the pigeons' navigate this way and to firm up how these signals get to the brain. While the researchers found the strongest magnetic signal in the pigeons' livers, such immune cells have often been spotted in other areas, including the beak and spleen. It's possible this magnetic puzzle doesn't have a single answer, wrote veterinary pathologist Simon Spiro and biologist Hal Drake-Smith in an accompanying editorial. The birds could use different techniques to sense magnetic fields depending on the task, be it traveling long distance or finding a specific destination. Indeed, it could be prudent to have more than one way of getting home in the dark, they wrote.

That was Desafinado, Stan Getz, and Wow Gilberto from their album, 1964. Before that, we heard a song called A Spoonful of Bromide by the prog rock band Atomic Rooster. And we're wishing their guitarist, John Ducan, a happy birthday today. Born in Leicester, England, 1946. Atomic Rooster was a pioneering prog rock band that was organ-driven, similar to Emerson, Lake & Palmer, if you're familiar with them. They were originally formed by organist Vincent Crane and drummer Carl Palmer of the Crazy World of Arthur Brown. Well, that explains why it kind of sounds like Emerson, Lake & Palmer. That's Carl Palmer playing drums with them right there. Again, happy birthday, John Ducan of Atomic Rooster. And I started out that set of music with another birthday boys band. Happy birthday again to Charlie Watts. And that was the Rolling Stones song Melody off the Black and Blue album from 1976, an often overlooked album, but I think really rocks. And that's definitely my favorite song off that record. It includes Maestro Billy Preston on keyboards, on organ and piano on that one. And he also sings a little bit. Anyways, yeah. I'm going to keep the music rolling here with a little Stephen Stills from his first record.

That is the Grateful Dead and Sugar Magnolia from their American Beauty 1970. Before that, we heard Ant-Man B by Captain Beefheart off the Trout Mask Replica album from 1969, and wishing up a happy birthday to Del Simmons, American saxophonist, Captain Beefheart, Guy Lombardo Orchestra. I almost played some Guy Lombardo, but I figured Captain Beefheart would be a little bit more lively. Anyways, Del Simmons was born today, 1923, in Boston, Massachusetts, died 2008. And again, that was Ant-Man B by Captain Beefheart. And I started out that selection of music with Stephen Stills off of his first solo album and a song called Old Times, Good Times. And he played organ on that album, and that guitar, that ripping guitar solo and just the rhythmic stuff he was doing, that was none other than Jimi Hendrix. Like I said, Stephen Stills from 1971, Old Times, Good Times. Well, I'm speaking of times, I'm going to do some just last selection of the three songs. It's kind of in a grouping I call like Chicago independent artists or local independent artists. I'm talking about Uncle Tupelo. They were an alternative country music pop group from Belleville, Illinois, active between 1987 and 1994. In 1987, guitarist Jay Farrar, drummer Mike Heerdorn, and bassist Jeff Tweedy formed the band after the lead singer of their previous band, The Primitives, left to attend college. I believe he went to Carbondale, Southern Illinois University. The trio recorded three albums for Rockville Records before signing with Sire Records and expanding to a five-piece. Shortly after the release, though, the first release on a major label, Farrar announced his decision to leave the band due to a soured relationship with his co-songwriter, Jeff Tweedy. Uncle Tupelo split on May 1st, 1994, after completing a farewell tour. And following the breakup, Jay Farrar formed the band Sunvolt with Heerdorn, while the remaining members continued as Wilco. I'm going to start you off with some Uncle Tupelo right now. A song called No Depression.

0: Oh yeah, that's Sun Volt and Drown. I always called that the cousin It song. He's like, your cousin It, Drown, your cousin It. I know he's not saying that, but that's what I hear. Anyways, before that we heard Jesus Etc. from Wilco from the Yankee Hotel Foxtrot album from 2002. And started out that selection of music with Uncle Tupelo from 1990 and the song No Depression. And the reason, if you're just joining me, that's the reason I played that is like Sun Volt and Wilco came from the same band, Uncle Tupelo. It was Jay Farrar that formed Sun Volt right after the breakup of Uncle Tupelo in 95 and had his first hit out of the group. But Jeff Tweedy formed Wilco around the same time and had a little slower start getting popular. But I'll tell you what, you know, album after album, hit after hit, they're still going strong. And Jeff Tweedy is as well. I'm going to get one more song going here. I'm going to be out of town for the next couple weeks. I'll be back in July. I hope you guys can join me. Hope you've enjoyed the show today. I had a really good time putting it all together. Just want to let you know you're listening to WZRD Chicago at 88.3 FM on your radio dial and WZRDChicago.org if you're live streaming. Here's Los Lobos.
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